It's all for you.

Thank you. Noah Jones on the keys, y'all. Zion Campbell on the guitar. Whit Byrne on the guitar.

Y'all, we gotta get the hell up out of here. We gotta go, y'all. When it comes to the psychedelics, it's your last chance to dance. 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When it comes to the psychedelics.

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Thank you. Y'all, we got about a minute and a half left on the clock. 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

0: Thank you. Paul Hassenberg on the Hammond organ.
1: Yeah.

Thank you.

0: Thank you.
1: Mm-hmm.

0: there it is.
1: Portland, Oregon. Boy, it's so great to be here. We are the Garcia Birthday Band. We are also from Portland, Oregon. It's our very first time here performing at the Waterfront Blues Festival. It's an honor and a privilege to be here for you fine people. Thank you so much for coming out.
2: Yeah.

0: Thank you so much for the warm welcome. We are the Garcia Birthday Band once again. We are also from Portland, Oregon. That's Justin John on the lead guitar. Justin John, everybody. Murray Gusick on the drums. Murray Gusick. My good friend Adam King on the keyboards and the vocals. Adam King. And the longest tenured member of this here Garcia Birthday Band. 2,400
1: years. 2,400
0: years. Scott Gillen on the bass.
1: Peter Bach on rhythm guitar and vocals, ladies and gentlemen. Peter Bach.
0: We got time for one more for you. Thank you so much to the Waterfront Blues Fest for reaching out and asking us to be here for play for you fine people tonight. We really appreciate it. We'd love to see you come out again sometime and see us. We play a lot around here, so look us up. We'd love
1: to
0: have you.
1: Occasionally, yeah.
2: Thanks for tuning in to KPOV Bend. On July 2nd, 3rd, and 4th, we're airing KBOO Stream of the Waterfront Blues Festival live from Waterfront Park in Portland from 2 p.m. to 10 p.m.

0: into it?
1: Listen up, that's right.

0: Why not? So I think you guys are sensing a theme here. I think we probably have a new album coming out. It probably comes out in a little less than a month. I'm thinking it probably comes out on July 24th.
1: I believe that. I believe it.
0: You believe that? I believe it too. And the name of that there album is called Get It Honest. Not that we weren't honest before. But on a serious note, I will say that this next one, if anybody out there, you know, is having a struggle, you know, I had some struggles with addiction in my life, and it, you know, took me down a pretty rough road, and thankfully I had some incredible friends and, you know, support system and family around me to, you know, believe in me and, you know, kind of see me through. Bandmates, friends, that's what I mean, you know what I'm saying? But if you're ever in that situation, maybe you are right now, I promise you, there's a better way, and you feel, just hang on. And don't be afraid to reach out, you know, reach a hand down. So this song's called Get It Honest.

0: welcome to Tome of Esoteria, where we share our love of goth music, our experience and knowledge within the club world, predating the common terms until the present day, where we, in essence, will be peeling back the flesh from the Blitz to the Bats to the Wax and to the Death. I mentioned earlier that while here on Tome we are focused on the roots and music of our movement, I also want to make sure that it continues to remain current. By doing this, I like to have guests join me on occasion to share their experiences and contributions to this counterculture movement. If you are someone who has an affinity, an experience, ties, connection to the goth community, you're welcome to send me an email at regalnonchalant, that's one word, regalnonchalant at gmail.com, which can be used also for any of the topics. So here on Tome, we have topics we like to kick around, and tonight's special because we have a guest band on the show. And before I say hi, I want to introduce our topic, which will be: what band are you supporting, attending shows, or sharing their music / or have found and are currently excited about that is for the most part unknown within the industry? Who are you listening to and paying attention to right now that isn't, you know, already known by everyone? And want to introduce the band here. Here is with us Cold Spell. Hey guys.
1: Hey, thanks for having us.
2: Hello there.
0: Introduce yourselves.
1: I'm Jason Wells. I do vocals and some of the organization of the tracks.
0: Nice.
2: And I'm Gregory DeVell, programmer mostly.
0: Nice. And I'm liking it. Sounds great, guys.
1: Thanks.
0: Yeah, I'm excited about featuring some of the music. How long have you guys been doing it?
1: God, what has it been? About a year, really?
2: Actually, when I first met Jason, I said, we can do an album together. It will take us 1 year, guaranteed, and it's true.
1: That is true. You did say that. And that was back at Catacombs Night, I think, that you were playing as...
2: Hypersonic Missiles.
1: Hypersonic, yeah.
0: Nice. So that was about a year ago?
1: The initial meeting might have been, I think, before that.
0: Okay.
1: But when we started actually putting some music together, it was probably about a year ago.
0: That's awesome. Yeah, that's fun. Any plans to perform coming up or anything?
1: Nothing's scheduled, but we do want to get out and
0: start
1: play out a little bit.
0: Playing live? Okay.
1: Yeah.
0: That's awesome. And what about the CD? What's it called? And I think you guys are saying you had someone who helped you master it?
1: Yeah. The CD is going to be called Pissed.
0: Okay.
1: We've got two tracks on. It's really an EP right now. It's got two versions of the track called Pissed.
0: Okay.
1: And the guy who helped master it is your buddy John.
2: John Best from Pirate Llama Recording Studio. He actually took our songs and made them sound 50% better.
0: Nice.
2: Just kidding, John. Love you. Amazing tracks. Thank you, John, from Pirate Llama Recording Studios in Eugene, Oregon.
0: Yeah, great job. I heard them and I was, you know, my mind didn't at all waver or think about, you know, anything as far as frequencies. I was just like enjoying it, and that's the way you want it to be. Yeah, it sounded great.
1: Great, thanks.
0: So new CD coming up, guys.
1: Yeah, it's out on Spotify and all the other major streaming services right now.
0: Okay, and so Jason, you want to introduce this track that's coming up?
1: Yeah, this track's by us, Cold Spell, called My Back.
0: Perfect. Enjoy.

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0: And welcome back. This is Tome of Esoteria. What you just heard was Dead Can Dance, Rakim, and that was mixed with Buzz Cole, Rise from Your Grave. And then that was Cold Spell, My Back.
1: Heal back the flesh.
0: Such violence. And that is our signal for our first segment on Peel Back the Flesh, a dedication to everything John Peel. What did he play on this day? And where the club beside us is kind of loud back there. Yeah, turn them down. All right. Tonight's John Peel segment starts, like so many of our other subjects, in the shadow of 1941, in the remains of All Hallows Church, a church building that was all but destroyed by the Nazi Blitz bombing campaigns on England. A recording engineer by the name of Eric Radcliffe founded Blackwing Studios in 1980, which was a cornerstone of independent and electronic music history. Enter Daniel Miller. We talked about Daniel Miller on our Wax Track segment covering a version of his song Warm Leatherette. You guys know that song?
2: Oh, yeah.
0: Nice. Yeah, that was Pankow that covered it.
3: Never heard of it.
0: Okay. Daniel Miller first utilized the space for his project Silicone Teens because its large control room could accommodate his extensive collection of synthesizers. Recordings at Blackwing also used natural reverb from a long corridor that still retained the stonework from the original war-damaged church. Above the studio was a natural echo chamber that lay under the church building's roof. This studio soon became the primary laboratory for Daniel Miller and early Mute Records acts. While central London was becoming briefly fashionable, the scene behind Mute was intense and minimal, a stark contrast to the emerging new romantic scene, which we talk about in our Blitz section. Right after Miller released Warm Leatherette, he received a demo tape from a guy who had approached songmaking from a total different aspect. Tonight's featured artist on Peel Back the Flesh studied visual arts and mime at a university in Leeds after giving up the notion to learn how to play an instrument. But after practicing, he realized his mime act needed to be accompanied by some kind of music. This music was made by him mostly with unconventional instruments and manipulated sounds using tape recorders in a studio constructed inside a closet of his small London house. What he did there ended up becoming a success for Daniel Miller and Mute Records, and it was their second release, prompting the encouragement to his next song, which became a jagged masterpiece of mechanized sound, famously featuring a Black & Decker V8 electric drill. And this electric drill, it was used as a literal instrument. Here it is. That's from the song. At this time, the surrounding London scene was a volatile mix of post-punk rebellion and emerging electronic futurism. This trained mime slash mock musician's live performances became legendary for their visceral and often self-injuring chaos. He covered himself in tar and feathers on stage, as well as spreading shaving cream on his naked body on stage. Anybody want to guess who that guy is? What strange performances have you guys seen?
2: Too Dark Park Tour, Skinny Puppy.
0: Oh, okay. Too Dark Park. Wow, that was like their very scary album, right?
2: Yeah, that really blew me away, especially the end. And that was, I guess, a pun, because at the end it was pretty brutal.
0: Yeah, that's a trip. How about you?
4: I would have to agree with that.
0: Oh yeah, you saw them too. Cool. Yeah.
4: The Vivisect 6 tour was the one I seen, and many others, but that one was when he was cutting up dogs.
0: Okay.
4: And blood was squirting onto my face.
2: Yeah.
4: Like literally. So like, that was pretty awesome. Okay. You can't top that.
0: I know, right? When I was younger, seeing Gene Simmons spit out blood and fire, I was like, that's for me. Yeah. He was the one that I liked. I actually like his singing better than Stanley or anybody else in the band, but yeah, that was my introduction to stage antics. You know, and there was Alice Cooper as well, who influenced pretty much everyone. But anyway, that mysterious guy that we're talking about is Frank Tovey, known by the stage name Fad Gadget. And on this day,
5: this is Fad Gadget,
0: 46 years ago, John Peel The song is Ricky's Hand.
4: He hates Mormons.
1: I don't know if we should say that. We'll see. It'll be my first censored
3: right. 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
5: And welcome back. This is Tome of Esoteria, and what you just heard was The Cure, Shake Dog Shake, Depeche Mode, Love in Itself, and then John Peel, 46 years ago on this day, played Fat Gadget, Ricky's Hand.
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7: Dark hours of a London night, venturing into a place called the Bat Cave, just off Carnaby Street, where things happen on Wednesdays. Very curious.
5: Okay, and that is our signal for segment two, which is the bats, as we go from the blitz to the bats to the wax to the death. On April 16th, 26, I featured a band on the show named Killing Joke, who were from Notting Hill, a very large city with a lot of culture, where that same year, the forming of Killing Joke, Quadrophenia was filmed. It's kind of hard to say, Quadrophenia. It's a film about the Who. Did you guys ever see that film?
8: I did.
5: And the Mods, right? Well, the area tonight we're looking at is southeast of there. It's an area characterized by crumbling Victorian terraces and run-down, what we would call apartments, many of which were damaged by the World War II Blitzkrieg bombing. One of these areas was just across from major railway stations and bus interchange, and this is where a lot of punks and artists and unemployed would squat. Being next to the railway station made it convenient for the squatters to be able to travel to different areas in London. Also, just across the street from the station, there happened to be a multi-level venue known for hosting influential acts during the post-punk and mod revival eras, the 101 Club. The band featured on tonight's show was formed in the thick of this Clapham, South London anarchist squat scene. It was here that a band was formed by a group of friends known as the Pack. They performed frequently, the founding members stating, "Looking back, the lyrics to the songs were simplistic, aggressive, confused, funny and silly. Much like myself at the time, life consisted at that time of trying to survive on the streets and squats of the South London. The whole period was funny, violent, grim, and all at the same time. The band mirrored its surroundings, so no excuses made." He also said, "A lot of the shows we played ended up in many riots, and many venues were trashed. One night we played Deptford, South London at the Crypt, and I recall thinking, great, everybody's dancing. Only when we had finished our set, everybody was still dancing. In fact, they were all trying to kill each other. We left the stage as the Crypt was being deconstructed," and that was in a Malcolm Wyatt interview. Well, 2 years after this, the Pack, this band, broke up, and the singer formed another band inspired by Antonin Artaud's book, Theater and Its Double. The new band took its name from the concept of the theater of cruelty. Artaud called the emotional involvement of the audience. He called for that. And the singer borrowed, his name's Kirk, he borrowed the thespian term because he was trying to do the same. My question after looking into this was, well, I heard the songs, but how did he do this? Because I don't hear anything really visceral. If anything, I don't hear anything really different, sonically speaking, in the release tracks. Well, apparently he attempted to do this by creating a wall of sound with massive amounts of reverb and echo, with the intent of creating a disorientating, cavernous atmosphere that felt like it was swallowing the audience, rather than just playing for them, similar to Artaud's philosophy of theater, to bypass the intellect and hit the nerves of the viewer. Apparently he wasn't there to entertain, he was there to infect the audience with the same urgency that he felt. And it's interesting, I looked at this guy's philosophy, this Artaud guy, and I actually dug it. I can refer you guys the link to the book. he's basically, this is the 30s, and he's basically conceptualizing for theater what rock concerts are right now. You know, lights and things, trying to affect the people, you know, without just playwrights, things like that. But anyway, this guy, his name was Kirk Brandon, and the band that he formed and that we're playing tonight on Bat Segment is Theater of Hate, Original Sin.

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1: And welcome back. This is Tome of Esoteria, where we share our love of goth music, our experience and knowledge within the club world, predating the common terms until present day. And what you just heard on the mix of music was Northborn, Choke on This, and that was mixed together with Valencia, Grace, Slut. And opening the set list from the Batcave era was Theater of Hate, Original Sin. This is 88.9 KPOV Bin, and we have Cold Spell in the studio with us. Hey, guys.
2: Hey, thanks for having us.
3: What's up, band?
1: Thanks for being here. I mentioned our topic. I'm going to read someone who wrote in. Okay, here we have Elizabeth on our topic of the day, which was, what band are you supporting that are listening to or currently excited about that is unknown within the industry? Who are you going to see? Live bands, people. Blood Twin, she says, is a newer band to me that I've come across that I'm really enjoying. I recently played them the last time I was on the show and at the last Catacombs Goth Night to try and share them with others. Awesome. Thank you. That was DJ Terrorism. And how about you guys?
2: Well, last year we went to the Cruel World Festival, and I was doing some research on some of the younger bands to see who was going to be playing and
1: awesome.
2: Who I liked. And one that stood out was the Deceits.
1: The Deceits. I'm going to write that down.
2: Yeah. It might just be Deceits.
1: Okay.
2: But they are full of energy. Really good. I really enjoyed their show.
1: Cool. And what style was it?
2: It was, oh gosh. I hear The Cure in a lot of things.
1: Oh, yeah.
2: So, I probably heard a little bit of Cure in there, but it was not a copy.
1: Gotcha.
2: It was very energetic, but still a little dark.
1: That's cool. I always like it when you can sense that someone's influenced by something, but they're not copying, like you said. You know?
2: Yeah.
1: I like that. I also like when people can't put their finger on it.
2: Yeah.
1: I think they do that with my music sometimes. When they find out who my favorite singer is, then they're like, oh, okay, no wonder.
2: Yeah, we went to that. I was at one of your shows, actually. We went to Matt Black.
1: Oh.
2: And I was talking to them after the show, and I'm like, oh, yeah, I can hear Depeche Mode in there. I can hear Nine Inch Nails in there. And they were like, totally bummed that I was calling that out. I was like, oops.
1: That's funny. That was a fun show. Yeah, I remember that. Those are nice guys. They're from my area. So I grew up in San Diego. That's where they're from. Yeah. How about you, Gregory? You gotten your sights on any...
3: You know, I really... I'm laying back on listening to music right now because it's all starting to change. So for me, I just can't really get influenced by a lot of these bands because they're really good.
1: Oh, yeah.
3: But at the same time, I don't want to sound like the radio norm. So I try to stay dark and real.
1: Yeah, that's cool. I think it's important. A lot of people... Oh, man. I have very low patience. We were talking about it a little bit. People go to DJ events and sometimes there's bands and they don't support the bands, and that's sad because they basically are just like if they listen to the radio. Yeah, you're part of the goth movement, but you're just like mainstream radio. You listen to songs only because they're already big and people have shown them to you. You didn't find anyone, you know, and where would you be when those bands were unknown? Would you be at their shows? No. Because you're not on anybody's shows right now that's not known, you know? And it's like, there's so much good bands out there, and I'll hear them all the time. You know, anytime that there's an event going on, I always try to make sure I make it, you know, for the live band.
3: I gotta say,
1: I dance.
3: I did like Matt Black They had a lot of Nine Inch Nails kind of a sound in there.
1: Oh, cool. Yeah.
3: Which I liked. And I also heard a few other sounds which kind of mixed techno, which was kind of cool. So I really like electronic music, techno. I like it all.
1: That's cool.
2: Yeah, there's one more I want to mention.
1: Oh, okay, yeah, do it.
2: It's not goth, but it's Zoukrout. They're out of Seattle.
1: Okay.
2: And they are just... There's a little punk, little BH Surfers. We got Cold Spell coming on again. One of our best mixes called Pissed.
1: Nice. Enjoy.
4: The acts of terror against peaceful people go on. One month already. One month that long. It breaks my heart. It breaks hearts of all Ukrainians and every free person on the planet. That's why I'm asking you to stand against the flag. Starting from March 24th, exactly.

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1: And welcome back. This is Tome of Esoteria. What you just heard was Phil Gonzo, F-A-F-O, Divina Blasphemia, Brujas, mixed with Cold Spell. Oh, I'm sorry, that wasn't mixed. But before that was Cold Spell, Don't Touch Me, and Cold Spell, Pissed. Great job, guys. Love those two songs. Yeah.
2: Thanks.
1: Welcome. That was our signal for the Wax On segments, which is everything wax tracks. In early 1980s, Hamburg was a city of stark industrial contrast, a gray city of post-war architecture that was just beginning to fracture under the neon influence of a rising youth subculture. It was against this backdrop of controlled chaos that our man and his contemporaries began their artistic ascent. The atmosphere was thick with rebellion and a turn towards subjective painting. The city's landscape, once dominated by the utilitarian lines of the harbor shipyards and decks, was being reclaimed by a vibrant underground. Here in Hamburg, Germany, in the early 1980s, our current featured artist on Wax On with his group emerged from this underground art scene as a conceptual project rather than a traditional band. The group initially debuted at an international art exhibition in Paris in 1984, performing a chaotic set involving, surprisingly enough, heavy industrial percussion and electronic experimentation. They shared the stage with a German multimedia artist and four Polish coal miners. This, the band's very first performance in Paris, remains their most legendary act of art terrorism. Rather than guitars, the performance featured an ARP 2600 synthesizer, while the miners literally pounded on the building's foundations with heavy hammers. And then you hear that, they actually played vacuum cleaners to create layers of abrasive white noise. The origin in the avant-garde fueled their core philosophy, the ultra-heavy beat. The vision was to bridge the gap between high art performance and visceral aggressive dance music, often utilizing irony and political satire to critique mainstream culture. The band famously cultivated a DAF meets heavy metal, or DAF, aesthetic, blending cold Teutonic precision with a DIY punk attitude. The true evolution of their sound occurred during the production of their seminal 1988 album, Don't Blow Your Top. While their debut, What Do You Know, Deutschland, was a collection of experimental fragments, Don't Blow Your Top represented a leap. It represented a leap in structured, beat-driven industrial rock. Our songwriter has often noted that you hear that sound. What influenced him, or the catalyst, was the Emu Emax sampler. This specific piece of hardware revolutionized his workflow. It allowed him to manipulate found sounds, industrial clangs, aggressive bass lines, with digital flexibility that was previously impossible. The Emax became the mechanical heart of the album, enabling the band to layer production sounds and vocals over a more complex rhythmic foundation. The album's title track and songs like No News showcase this new philosophy, utilizing the Emax to create their repetitive hypnotic loops that stay true to their no pity for the majority ethos. The record solidified their relationship with Wax Trax Records in the United States, placing them at the forefront of the Industrial Revolution alongside label mates Ministry and Front 242. By marrying the cold logic of the sampler with the heat of the dance floor, they established a sonic template that they would continue to refine for decades, proving that the marriage of man and machine could be both intellectually defiant and physically overwhelming. Anybody guess what Ben, I'm talking about? Who is it?
2: It's KMFDM, of course.
1: Nice. Good.
2: Should
1: on.
2: I say KMFDM over and over again? KMFDM rocks.
1: That's funny. Do you know how to say their name, actually? Because I don't.
2: Well,
1: Keen Meinhardt für die Mitleid?
2: I was going to say the other one.
3: Anesh is one.
1: Huh.
2: Kill.
1: It's interesting.
3: I don't know what it means. I don't know what it means.
1: Oh, no, yeah. Yeah, I heard that they chanted that one time at a show. But anyway,
2: it's in one of the albums.
1: Good
2: too.
1: Guess, Jason. Here we have on our Wax On segment, KMFDM Killing.

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2: The class of 1962, R&B number ones. 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
4: And welcome back. This is Tome of Esoteria, where we share our love of goth music, our experience and knowledge within the club world, predating the common terms until present day. This is 88.9 KPOV. Ben, what you just heard was Die Form, Black Leather Gloves, and that was mixed with Rise Fulber, Rogue Minority, which was also mixed with Covenant, Winter Comes, and opening up the set list from the Wax Trax era was KMFDM, Killing. And it is now Death O'Clock, which is our fourth segment and the end of our show, pretty much. And we have Coldspell here in the studio with us. Hey, guys.
5: Hey, what's up?
6: Hello, Ben.
4: Thanks for being here.
5: Thanks for having us.
4: Yeah, I got the. Was I the first one to play that out on live? Some of those songs.
6: Yes, you were.
4: Yay! So yeah, I got to feature their music, and you can tell your friends about this show. It's up on the website, and you can access it through the app or online. But we're here at Death O'Clock, which is a tribute to the LA death rock scene. And I like this quote from Dina Cancer. She says, "The first prowlings of death rock came in the early 80s before we were labeled as our other counterparts, the gothic movement. There were no goths. The death rockers were splintered off from the punk hardcore scene that was going on at the time. We played punk rock, but we loved Halloween and we looked like vampires. So the phrase death rock was born. At the time when I was performing with 45 Grave, we were just playing music and we didn't consider ourselves a pioneering movement. We were playing with bands like Christian Death, Black Flag, and TSOL, to name a few. And it wasn't until later that we were named part of the pioneers of the death rock culture." But I've always liked that quote because there were no goths. So that's also why I'm really careful to not really be someone that tells someone else, "You're not goth," or "That's not goth." I don't know. Have you guys come across that ever before?
5: Oh, I see it all the time online. People debating what goth is.
4: Oh my gosh. Isn't that funny?
6: What is goth?
5: I'm going to do it here.
4: It's your mom. Yeah, basically, what cracks me up is that you shouldn't be able to say what a band is. The band should be. You know what I mean? Like, and if all those bands denied that term, then we should be loosely saying, you know what I mean? Like, we put them in this category, but you know what I mean? But to say, no, it's this, and it's this, and this, when that term didn't even exist, is kind of funny. Because like I said, I grew up in the 80s, and I was dancing, and I was in the club scene throughout the whole 80s and the beginning of the 90s, and never, ever applied the term, never heard the term, you know? So, yeah, there's that.
6: It must have been wild being a goth in that area, San Diego.
4: It was awesome.
6: Time.
4: It was awesome. Yeah. Yep. I totally dug it. I don't wish I was born in any other time. I would like to have seen some bands, maybe, you know, it's funny, I think I wish I was a little older, but then again, I was like, no, I don't wish I was older, because I'm on death's door already, so I'm like, no, thank you. But you were mentioning some death rock stuff you were familiar with at the time. What were those bands?
6: Altar de Fay.
4: Oh, you saw Shadow...
6: I saw Shadow Project.
4: That's right.
6: I met Roz.
4: Okay.
6: In the bathroom, in the men's bathroom. But, yeah, interesting times.
4: Yeah, that's cool. Sorry, the song's starting, and I did want to say something about this band. I didn't have a lot of information about them. And the band is Fade to Black, and it's Cinema Blue.

0: And welcome back. That was Fade to Black, Cinema Blue. I announced that as the opening track, but my mistake. That was Cinema Blue there, and the opening track was Soundtrack. And that was the LA Death Rock era. And we are coming to the end. Thank you, guys. This is Cold Spell in the studio with us.
1: Thanks again.
0: Appreciate it so much. I always like to have a parting song. I do this even if I have anything to do with the music that might be playing at any goth event. One of my favorite DJs has done it in the past, and it's to have a parting song. And I want everybody who has stayed that long to get out there and dance with us. And this parting song is going to be Bat for Lashes, Laura. Hopefully see you again on Tome of Esoteria 88.9 KPOV Bend.

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3: People of Earth, attention. 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

0: Introducing Zetha, the girl from outer space.
1: Colonel, I have finished up those reports about the zombie dust-up we squelched yesterday and have forwarded them to your inbox for your review.
2: Very well, Lieutenant. I will look them over later this afternoon. Now, go enjoy your liberty while we are in dry dock.
1: Yes, ma'am. Thank you, ma'am. Torres out.
3: Hey, Torres. What's the John Dory?
1: Say again, Anderson?
3: Whatcha gonna do with your shore leave, mate?
1: Oh, well, I have a niece arriving from New Boise on the 345 transport. We're going to spend a couple of days shopping, going to a few museums and clubbing. Wanna join us for dinner or drinks?
3: Oh, you little ripper. I'd love to cobber, but I've got a hot date tonight with a Sheila I met on the military singles app. We're gonna hook up at a high-class boozer downtown, mix in with the tall poppies while we throw back a few coldies and dance the night away. Who knows, maybe the old fella can squeeze in a naughty before brekkie.
1: You, on a blind date?
3: Holy dooly, don't be a wowser, Torres. Give me a fair go. It's not like the science deck of the Centaur is a hotbed of unattached spunks. I'm surrounded by dags all day. Besides, I've been working flat out like a lizard drinking without much time for chasing skirts.
1: So tell me, Anderson, how are you going to try and impress this girl? If she's military, she won't be a pushover.
3: Oh, I have a plan, Torres. Bloody oath, I have a plan. First I'll dazzle her with my expensive new duds that I picked up at the PX on Enceladus. Then I'll wow her with my new do from the ship's barber. And I'll top it all off with my dazzling white teeth and my fabulous tan.
1: Tan? What tan? You are as pale as a ghost stranded on an iceberg in a snowstorm.
3: I have a plan for that too. I've been working on a new sunbake formula that can make a bluey look as dark as a chalky bicky in just an hour. A real tan, not any of that spray-on crap.
1: Get out.
3: Bloody oath, mate. I'm headed up to the solar deck right now to slip into my budgie smugglers and give her a fair go. You wait and see. If this formula works as well as I expect, I'll make a fortune from it.
1: Well, good luck, Anderson. And you behave yourself. Remember, you represent the Centaur while in uniform and out.
3: No worries, Torres. With my new tan, I'll be a real show pony. Bloody oath, Cobber. Bloody oath.

0: In the dark of night, he was a man.
1: A man who loved with fierce, demanding passion.
0: The blaze of noon made him a monster.
1: A monster who ran wild in a reign of terror that spread murder in his trail.
0: The hideous Sun Demon, thermodynamic horror from outer space.
1: The thing that went wrong in the secret atomic laboratory afflicted him with the most hideous curse ever visited on man, forcing him to cower in the darkness like a hunted animal. For one touch of the sun's bright rays transformed him into the reptilian Jekyll and Hyde monstrosity who couldn't control his lust to kill.
0: Panic in the streets. Terror on the rooftops. The hideous Sun Demon.

Immediately after the launching of U.S. satellites number 1 and number 3 into outer space, newspaper headlines across the country told the world of a new radiation hazard from the sun, far more deadly than cosmic rays. An obscure scientist, my colleague, Dr. Gilbert McKenna, had already discovered this danger from the sun. This is his story.

0: Dr. Bakel, you've told me that Dr. McKenna was exposed to highly radioactive material for 5 or 6 minutes. Yet after he recovered from the initial shock, he showed absolutely no residual effects whatever. No burns, no radiation effects, nothing.
1: It is unusual.
2: Then he's all right.
0: We hope so.
2: Hope so, but you said he showed no reaction.
0: So far he hasn't. It seems inconceivable that he could be exposed for that length of time without any effect. Well, we can only wait and see.

0: thank you. But I am getting a little tired of being treated like a specimen under a microscope. The whole hospital staff standing around waiting for me to develop some new symptom.
1: You'll be able to go home in a couple of days.
0: Good.
1: Right now, we're going to take you out for an airing.
0: Oh, fine.
1: Mm-hmm. Up to the solarium roof where you'll get plenty of sun.
0: Good, let's go.
1: Oh, not so fast. We'd like to get a wheelchair.
0: A wheelchair?
1: That's right. That's doctor's orders. I'll be back in a minute.

0: Young man, I hate to bother you again, but...
1: Oh, your face! Oh, your face!
2: Incoming message.
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0: Anderson, nap time's over.
1: Huh? What?
0: You asked me to wake you after an hour in the solarium.
1: Oh, thanks, Johnson. I'm awake now.
0: Say, how'd that new suntan lotion work out anyway?
1: My tan? I dunno. I'll just take a look. What the? Crikey, look at me. Bloody oath. Bloody frickin' oath. Look at me. What have I done? What have I done?
2: Great, Zorg. What happened to your skin? It's all super scaly. You look like a lizard.
1: I dunno, mate. I dunno. It must have been the isotopes that I added to the mix.
2: Wait. What? You added nuclear isotopes to your suntan lotion?
1: Well, yeah. Just a wee bit, mate. To speed things up, I must have had friggin' kangaroos loose in the top paddock.
3: Say, what's going on in here? What's all the fuss about?
2: It's Lieutenant Anderson.

0: Dr. McKenna has fallen victim to one of the strangest and most baffling medical phenomena I've ever seen. The radiation from that isotope caused a peculiar and subtle change in the cells of Dr. McKenna's body. His whole appearance has changed into something scaly, almost lizard-like. A catalyst was needed to complete the reaction. The catalyst is sunlight. We were able to get him over that first attack simply by putting him in a dark room.
1: Then he's all right now.
0: As long as he stays out of the sun. If he goes off by himself where he'll have neither friends nor medical care, well, there's no telling what could happen.

never even scratched the surface. How could he? Evolution backwards to the age of the reptile. Half human, half lizard. I'm the guinea pig to be locked up alone.

0: We analyzed the isotope you're working on, Gil. Dr. Hoffman thinks he may be able to cure you.
1: Yeah, I think there's definite hope.
2: Can't tell you how much it would mean for me to get well, Dr. Hoffman. For weeks I've been locked up in this mausoleum, unable to go out any time except at night, afraid of the sun and these horrible attacks. I'll do anything to get well.
1: No doubt you are aware that the transformation came this time after much shorter exposure to the sun than the first time. If there should be a next time, you might find that it takes only a very brief exposure to the sun to change you. You might also find that it takes much longer to change you back.

0: I couldn't help myself, Dr. McGill.
1: After it wasn't your fault, Gil, he forced you out with a gun.
0: Nevertheless, I committed a murder. I murdered somebody.
2: You've got to try to calm yourself.
1: Look, Gil, we can prove it was self-defense.
0: You don't seem to understand. No matter what we prove, it doesn't alter the fact that I wanted to kill him. I've devoted my life to science. You see what's happened? What good has it done me? What chance have I got to fight? Why should I be the one? Can you answer me that? Why me? Why should I be the one picked up for this? Please tell me why!
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8: What's going on? Who set off that alarm?
9: It was me, Colonel Zifa. Oh, it was horrible. Simply horrible.
8: What was horrible, Lieutenant Damon?
9: It was a scaly beast, a monster, in the solarium.
8: A monster? In the solarium? What are you talking about? What monster?
10: Colonel, maybe I can explain.
8: Speak up, Private Johnson. What can you add to this?
10: Well, I'm not sure exactly what happened, but... you see, Lieutenant Anderson came into the solarium earlier. He stripped to his trunks and told me he was going to work on his tan. He asked me to wake him up in an hour. Given Anderson's pasty appearance, I thought that an hour in the sun would do him some good. Well.
8: Yes, go on.
10: Well, an hour goes by, and I yell at the lieutenant from the lobby that his time was up. All of a sudden, he starts cursing and carrying on. I walked on over to see what was the matter. And, well, ma'am, this is the hard part to believe, because I was there, and I barely believe it myself. But somehow Anderson had mutated into some kind of human and lizard hybrid.
8: A what?
10: A lizard man.
8: A lizard man.
10: A lizard man.
9: Oh, it was so horrible, Colonel. He was all green and scaly.
8: How could this happen?
10: Well, apparently, the lieutenant had been experimenting and mixed up his own sun cream. He mentioned that he added some sort of radioactive isotope to his formula. I guess it went all to pot.
8: Where is he now?
9: When I screamed, he ran out of the solarium and into Corridor B.
11: Leave it to Anderson to pull off a stunt like this. Radioactive isotopes in a suntan lotion. I am really beginning to wonder about that boy.
8: Show some empathy, Captain. He's a brilliant up-and-coming scientist. He just takes things too far sometimes. He'll straighten out. Meanwhile, assemble a team and search Corridor B. Expand your search down each corridor until he's found. Lieutenant Damon, get Professor Beckner up here. Maybe that radioactive isotope can help track him down. Until Anderson is found, I want all off-duty crew restricted to their quarters. Turk. Make it so.
12: Yes, Colonel.
13: Now hear this. All off-duty crew confined to quarters. Be on the lookout for a tall lizard man wearing speedos. That is all.
8: Now, where would I go if I were a lizard?

0: hope you're both satisfied. He's made a nice clean break. And he ran over one of my men in the process. He's a dangerous man.
1: He's only dangerous because he is a sick man.
0: Yeah, they all are.
1: Oh, you don't understand.
0: I understand he ran over one of my men. Well, I've got to get back to headquarters.
1: Is this Dr. Mind if I go with you?
0: It's all right.
1: I'll get my medical case. You want to come?
2: Nope. I got a triathlon chance. See if I can find it before they do.
3: Let me go with you.
1: No, I think you better come with me. If they bring him in by force, we might need all the help we can give him.

0: interrupt this broadcast for an urgent police bulletin. The latest news of the mad killer shows that the entire police force has been alerted and mobilized into searching parties. Every effort is being made to discover his hiding place. And now we return you once again to the King sisters. Hey, just between us, what's the latest on this?
1: Well, all we know is that he's somewhere in the city.
0: And he's really dangerous, huh? Homicidal?
1: He's killed twice. He'll do it again.
0: Well, we'll help all we can, but boy, you got a tough one on your hands.
1: It's a big city. But we do know one thing. He's in a dark hole somewhere out of the sun.

0: shouldn't be out here if you're sick, mister. You should go to a doctor.
1: I can't go to a doctor. I can't leave here.
0: Why not?
1: Because the sun's bad for me.
0: Aren't you hungry?
1: Hungry?
0: Would you like me to bring you some cookies? I know where they are.
1: You'd do that for me?
0: Yes.
1: Then you want to help me?
0: Yes.
1: Then you mustn't tell anybody that I'm here.
0: Not even Mommy?
1: Not even Mommy. We've got to keep it a secret.
0: Okay, I won't tell anybody.

0: just got a call from a woman out near the oil fields. I think this could be the break we've been waiting for.
1: You mean she knows where he is?
0: She thinks so. He may be hiding in a shack out near her house. I've already alerted the squad in that area.
1: Good, let's get out there.

0: Hey everybody, look, it's Anderson, he's all right.
1: Anderson?
2: Lieutenant Anderson, where have you been? I sent search teams out looking for you all over this ship for hours.
1: Yeah, we practically turned the Centaur inside out looking for your sorry ass. We gave you up for dead.
0: Sorry to disappoint, Captain, but here I am.
2: But Private Johnson reported that you had mutated into some sort of reptile man.
0: Oh, that. Yeah, nah. No drama, just a temporary setback.
3: But the radioactive sun cream. I saw you, you were all green and scaly.
4: You looked like a monster.
0: Oh, fixin' that was a piece of piss. Sun cream is not all I've been working on. No, bloody oath. I've invented a real doozy of a chapped skin lotion as well, mates. A little aloe vera, some mineral oil, a little fragrance, and a super special ingredient that shall remain a complete secret. Unless, of course, any of you want to become investors and sign a non-compete agreement as a full partner. I figure 22 mil will get us started. Any goers? No? Well, you will have to excuse me, mates, but I've got a hot date tonight.
1: Blimey, don't that be tall.
2: I tried to tell you, Captain, that young man is a genius.
5: Did you see that tan? Wow, he looks great.
2: All right, everyone, the excitement is over. Back to your stations. Turk. The daily report, please.
6: As you command. Stand by. Here is the requested information. Today's log contains entries from Matthias Eklund, the Bomboras, Harry Lugin and his symphony orchestra, Joe Satriani, the Reverb Syndicate, Anna and Mahongo, Billy Curry, Andy James, Mr. Fastfinger, the Takonauts, Vladimir Zelensov, William Orbit, and Neil Norman and his Cosmic Orchestra.
2: Thank you, Turk. Now, before everyone abandons ship on their three-day leave, I'd like to do a test firing of the newly retrofitted engines. Please make it so.
6: Aye, Colonel. Evaluation commencing. All hands, prepare for main engine test fire. Primary thrusters engaging in 5, 4, 3, 2, 1.
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1: 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You're tuned in to Terrapin Station, and for tonight's show, we've got some recordings of Phil and Friends coming to you from Las Vegas, Nevada, October 27th, 2020. So, decent recording, but some good stuff. So, hope you enjoy it. 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

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Got a couple more here. Finish out with. It's been Phil and Friends from October 27th, 2020, Las Vegas, Nevada. So, thanks for tuning in. 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
2: 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Thanks so much for joining me today. I've got a fun show starting out today with a different one from a band you may not hear so much on the airwaves. This is the Cat Empire with Lonely Moon here on Live Alive.

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Thanks for being with me on part of your Saturday. I'm here till 2 o'clock. I'm Stacey, and before Derek Trucks Band was Goose, a pretty new one. Well, I guess it's almost a year old by now. Providence, Rhode Island, December 13th, 2025. That was The Empress of Oregano's and Lonely Moon from The Cat Empire started Live Alive tonight from So Many Nights. Right now, I'm going to keep it rolling, but getting a little funky with some David Bowie. This is Golden Years from Station to Station live here on, of course, Live Alive, always live here on KPOV.

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1: 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Change a T to a D, and both blanks become hairstyles.

We had no correct answers this week, so we're going to come back to the puzzle in a week with an additional hint. But this week, we've got a 4th of July puzzle. 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The first 3 letters, 4 letters, 5 letters, and 7 letters all form English words as well. So again, send me a 4th of July item in 8 letters. The first 3 letters, 4 letters, 5 letters, and 7 letters form 4 additional English words. 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I'll select one winner from among any answers received by this Saturday.

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5: 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That wraps up the first hour of Live Alive. I'm Stacey, and before the break was The Band with The Wheels on Fire from The Last Waltz, and I'm going to keep that theme rolling with a band cover right now from Goose. This is Life is a Carnival from Providence, Rhode Island, December 13th, 2025, because why not? They are coming to town towards the end of August, so I'm going to get into some Goose right now here on Live Alive. Enjoy.

Oh, yeah. Infamous String Dusters with a few in there. Live from Puerto Morales, Mexico at Strings and Soul, December 9th, 2017. That was 17 Cents into Dancing in the Streets into Jessica here on Live Alive 88.9 KPOV, Ben, and at KPOV.org. I'm Stacey. Thanks for joining me. And before the String Dusters was up on Cripple Creek with Fruition and the String Dusters there, because I had a band theme going for a while, because Goose was before that with Life as a Carnival from Providence, Rhode Island, December 13th, 2025. And I'm going to leave you today with a long set from Fare Thee Well, celebrating 50 years of the Grateful Dead, with Trey Anastasio in there as well. This is Help on the Way, into Slipknot, into Franklin's Tower, kind of classic, from Soldier Field live in Chicago on July 3rd, 2015, because the 4th of July is coming up, so why not give it up to this show? Happy Saturday, happy weekend, everybody out there. Enjoy here on Live Alive. 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
1: This is Writer's Voice, compelling conversations with authors who challenge, inspire, and inform. This week, we're talking about what gets left out of the news and who pays the price. In our main segment, I talk with media scholar Robin Anderson about her book, The Complicit Lens, U.S. Media Coverage of Israel's Genocide in Gaza. Anderson has been studying war and media for decades, and what she found in U.S. coverage of Gaza isn't just unconscious bias. It's calculated and systemic. Robin's argument is blunt. The American press didn't just fail to report accurately on Gaza. It helped to make the genocide possible. Then, for the last week of Pride Month, I'm bringing back part of my January 2025 interview with journalist Nico Lang, whose book American Teenager follows seven trans youth across seven states. Lang's book is about fighting for respect and survival, but it's also genuinely about joy. Both books are about who controls the story and what it costs all of us when the powerful control it alone. That's all coming up on today's Writer's Voice. Thanks for joining us this hour on this station, your favorite podcast app, or at writersvoice.net. I'm Francesca Rhiannon. In her book, The Complicit Lens, Robin Anderson argues that the crisis in Gaza is also a crisis in American media. She examines how major news organizations framed Israel's war on Gaza, whose voices were amplified, whose voices were ignored, and how language itself shaped public understanding of the conflict. Internal CNN memos told journalists not to use the word genocide. The New York Times ran stories shaped by Israeli military talking points. A massacre at a refugee camp became, in mainstream coverage, simply an explosion with no named perpetrator. We talk about media censorship, competing narratives about October 7th, the politics of language, and what this moment reveals about the future of journalism itself. Robin Anderson is a media critic, author, and longtime contributor to FAIR, Fairness and Accuracy in Reporting, and Project Censored. Robin Anderson, welcome to Writer's Voice.
2: Oh, thanks for inviting me.
1: In your book, Complicit Lens, U.S. Media Coverage of Israel's Genocide in Gaza, a lot of it won't come as a surprise to our audience. But I think the detail that you go into and the way that you structure this as a lens that approaches Israel's war on Gaza through the lens of journalism itself. So you have your own lens. And I think that that's a really important angle that has really not been covered sufficiently before. What made you decide that one of the most important stories to tell was not only what happened in Gaza, but how Americans are being told about it?
2: You know, I've been writing about war and media for a very long time. My dissertation was about the civil war in El Salvador and how the media covered that. And so it kind of came to me naturally when we had Project Censored, and I've also worked with FAIR, Fairness and Accuracy in Reporting, for a long time. When we began to look at this coverage, we knew that it was going to be very distorted. You could tell that from the first, second, third, certainly after the first week or two, that the distortions were going to magnify the assaults and condone them on Gaza from Israel. So there are various ways in which we do that. We approach that. And how you do it is important. And what I've done first and foremost in the book is kind of present the idea that really there are have been two different realities reported about this genocide. You have the incredibly courageous journalists on the ground in Gaza, Palestinian journalists, who had, of course, the cell phones and equipment that we all use now and that they use, but also they were working for Arab Language Press. They were looking for Al Jazeera. Some of them were stringing for the AP and other of the Reuters. So you had this on-the-ground reporting that was coming over international news, but also it was coming over our handheld devices. This is really important for young people who get most of their information about the world on social media, online, and on their handheld devices. So in that realm, we knew what was going on the ground. We could see it. Then you have this alternate reality that was being published in U.S. establishment and likewise in most Western media. Many parallels I make in the book between establishment media in the U.S. and the BBC and some of the other programs on the BBC. You have these two different realities. There's highly constructed version from establishment media, not an authentic voice, not a voice that was really about truth, documentation, and accuracy. You have a very pro-Israel frame in establishment media that they followed the Israeli talking points. They obscured the language. They didn't follow journalistic practices. To do this, they really had to not carry out their mission of what the free press and the First Amendment is all about in America, to bring the truth to the U.S. public, to inform the citizens in a democracy. And they failed to do that time and again.
3: Yeah. And you argue that they did not merely fail to cover Gaza accurately. They also helped to make the genocide possible. What do you mean by that?
2: Right. Well, the Israeli officials and the Biden administration, you know, they were very slow. I mean, let's face it, Hamas was preparing for this action for weeks up until they did October 7th. They were posting this on social media. They were showing the balloons they were going to use. This is very much pointed out by Richard Sanders, the British filmmaker. And he said, they should have known this, and I suppose we'll never know if they did know it or not. And that's why the Israeli forces, you know, they were delayed. And that had a lot of consequences. And then when they did get there, it was highly problematic. So even though they weren't there militarily, they were there the first and second and third days right away with their statements. Their Israeli, what we come to know as Israeli Hasbara, that's their public relations, that's their word for propaganda, and they call it public relations. So they were right there with the October 7th narrative. This has come from nowhere. We don't know where this has come from. And then right away, the demonization of Hamas terrorists, because there's no rational reason why this happened. And then by extension, the demonization of Palestinians in Gaza. So, for example, Gallant and Elaine and the other, you know, Israeli officials and defense minister, what they said was, instead of being appalled by Hamas's attack on Israel, they're celebrating. The people in Gaza are celebrating. They're animals. And therefore, we're going to restrict food. We're going to restrict the water. We're going to restrict aids of all sorts. You wanted hell. We're going to give you hell. We're going to turn Gaza into a tent city. By definition, that language is incitement to violence. And the parameters of that are that you have to be in a position of official government. You have to have the ability to carry this out. You have to be speaking at a time of terrific tension. And you have to be speaking over a mainstream media outlet. Those things constitute incitement to genocide. And what we know from looking at global genocides is that you can't really have a genocide without the language to incite it and then to justify it. So all of those statements went on U.S. media unchallenged. Nobody said, wait a minute, this sounds really bad. You're going to punish the civilians for what Hamas did. This sounds like it, disproportionate violence. All of the things that are the principles of international war.
3: One of your most striking themes is censorship inside U.S. establishment news organizations themselves, both self-censorship, but also outright censorship. So what forms did that censorship take?
2: Right. Well, what we came to find out right in the beginning of 2024, because of leaks from journalists within news organizations, and they leaked things to The Intercept, the memos that they were getting first from CNN, that came out in January 2024, where journalists told The Intercept that they were being told not to use the word genocide, not to use word like massacre. They told The Intercept that all of CNN's copy was going through its Jerusalem bureau, where the IDF had eyes on it and shaped it the way they wanted it. Now, CNN came out and said, oh, really, it's not really very much. We don't really take that seriously. And what the journalist came back with was every word and every story was shaped with Israel in mind. So they told their journalists, listen, we don't want the Palestinians using our platform, so let's be cautious about using the word massacre, because that's not really informative. It's too affective. It's too emotional. Meanwhile, you know, massacre was being used all over for what had happened to the Israelis. But in the first, you know, 6 weeks of the war, you know, the media referred to massacre, you know, 40, 50 times, with literally one reference to a Palestinian who had been massacred, using the word massacre. So keep in mind that in the first, by October 25th, 5,000 Palestinians had been killed. And they refused to use, you know, emotive

0: or favor. It's very interesting to keep that in mind. So the Israeli talking points were basically helping shape the news, and the editorial team was telling the journalists, completely leave out all of the terms that we know from international law. Don't use genocide, don't use massacre. And they were getting essentially the same directives that CNN got. These are the agenda-setting legacy media of our time. And this was what they were being told.
1: Robin Anderson, in Complicit Lens, you devote considerable attention to competing narratives about October 7th, including the Hannibal Directive, and maybe tell us what that is, the 40 beheaded babies story, and later allegations of systematic sexual violence, rape, in fact. Tell us about these competing narratives and what do they show about how these atrocity stories function during wartime?
0: Well, so interesting again to quote Richard Sanders, the British filmmaker, who did two films. He did a really important one called October 7th, and he really dissects what happened that day. And he has interesting observations about media coverage. And he says, with the 40 beheaded baby stories and other of the atrocity propaganda, he says, it's interesting that mainstream media was not reporting on what Hamas did, but what Hamas did not do. And Hamas did commit war crimes. You're not supposed to kill civilians in a conflict, nor are you supposed to take hostages. Those are against international law. But of course, in very quick process, the Israeli violence against Gazan civilians so far outdistanced what Hamas had done on October 7th. It was not even comparable anymore. Anyway, So they did commit some war crimes. What they didn't do is behead 40 babies. They didn't round up children and infants and tie their hands behind their back and burn them, as the incitement stories said. There's no evidence to this day that Hamas engaged in weaponizing mass rape on October 7th. So right away they emphasized atrocity propaganda, which goes back to World War I, with the Germans dancing around and bayoneting babies with their bayonets and killing them. Within a month, it was reported by the Israeli insurance services exactly the names of people who that they had listed who died. There was one baby, one infant under 2 years old who died that day, sadly. But she was shot. She was not burned or anything like that, or beheaded in any way. So they also called in, this took a little bit of time to really confirm, which Haaretz had done by December 2023. And that's Haaretz is the oldest newspaper in Israel. And what Haaretz had done an investigation talking to the military from the highest up to the lowest people, including the pilots that day that were piloting Apache helicopters that just unloaded their ordnance indiscriminately over the Rafah area as Palestinians who had hostages were going across that trying to get to the border. And they just killed anybody who was there, and they burned them. There's huge destruction on that field, and the pilots later said we didn't know who we were killing, but we decided to do it anyway. And then Haaretz reported that at the highest levels of the military, they had called in the Hannibal Directive, and the Hannibal Directive states, don't let anybody take hostages. Don't let Palestinians take hostages. Kill the hostages because we don't want to have to negotiate with them. We don't want them to tell the enemy anything. So you just kill the hostages along with the Palestinians, and that's what they did. So an untold number of Palestinians and Israelis were killed by Israeli forces, who came in also very delayed and then opened fired in the kibbutz, opened fired on the hostages and Hamas. And that's what happened that day. That's the truth of the narrative that was never, never reworked on US media.
1: So, in fact, there were Israeli military who were killed by so-called friendly fire. It's interesting you mentioned Haaretz. I mean, that's an Israeli paper that managed to

0: report more or perhaps better on what was happening in Gaza than U.S. media. To what do you ascribe this? Why is Haaretz able to do something? And I know that other Israeli media, I mean, there's been a huge amount of censorship in Israel. Why have they been able to do this? What's different about them?
1: Right. What's so interesting, I think it says more about what's so bad about U.S. media, right? I mean, even the Israelis, because they had people there, they had testimonials, a young woman named Yasmin Porat. She was one who talked about the Israeli hostages caught in the crossfire because when the Israeli forces finally got there, they just opened fire on anyone. And she was with about 12 hostages, and she was the only one who survived. And she was all over Channel 12, Hebrew language, talk shows, as well as Haaretz. And throughout the genocide, Haaretz would come up with very good investigations and debunk what U.S. media was saying about the genocide with their highly pro-Israeli frame. The difference in Haaretz is what, you know, early on when they publish this material, they would spin it, right? And they would say, we're telling you this because we don't agree with this kind of propaganda that will, in the long run, discredit us, right? We think it was bad enough what they did. So why should we repeat this that has the potential to turn the world away from us, right? When it's found that there's no verification for these claims, that in fact Netanyahu was lying to President Biden, then President Biden picked up the lie and augmented it, and he said, I've actually seen pictures of beheaded babies. He was lying. Of course, he lied throughout the genocide when he was the president. So it does tell us something that U.S. media was more pro-Israel and less likely to be critical of anything they did than even Israeli newspapers and media outlets themselves.
0: That's so interesting. Now, as we've been talking, language is, of course, one of the most important subjects in your book. You examine terms like unprovoked, terrorism, self-defense, and even the difference between saying civilians, quote, died versus were killed. Can you give an example of a particular incident? I mean, to my mind, I'm thinking of the food aid convoys, but there are, of course, many others, where the language used by mainstream media fundamentally altered how the public understood what had happened, at least until the public got wise to it.
1: I think the beginning, they were designed to make sure that the public didn't understand what was actually going on, right? So when you say, like during the first Jabalia refugee camp massacre that took place on Halloween, the end of October 2023, the New York Times and other outlets said it was just an explosion. It was an explosion, feigning this idea that they don't know who did it. It's like it just came from nowhere. It was this, you know, unauthored, you know, no subject. It was an explosion. And this had come one of the directives that both CNN and the New York Times were told to say, don't attribute these things to Israel until and unless we say we killed some Hamas people there. Wait until we say we did it. So, of course, that was managed and then it was justified. But here's the thing. Nothing can justify a 2,000-pound bomb that is designed to kill civilians. It takes out entire apartment buildings and kills entire lineages of families, what they did over and over again. And they did that at Jabalia refugee camp. And it completely obscured. The other thing that they were told not to say was refugee camp, right? So they say, the New York Times said, the Jabalia neighborhood. What that does is take the refugee issue and the right to return right and the whole history of this conflict in what is called occupied Palestine, where the Israelis had been identified carrying out an illegal occupation. It had been decided that it was, with criteria, an apartheid system. Palestinians were terribly oppressed. They were being deprived of food. They were dependent on UNRWA. The people who lived in Jabalia were refugees from the first Nakba. They were the people related in the lineage of the people who were moved out of Jerusalem and elsewhere, and they were pushed into Gaza. So that's why it was important not to say refugee, because it brings up an entire history. So we don't know where this explosion came from in this neighborhood called Jabalia, right? There, it doesn't tell you the basics of information of journalism, who, what, where, and when. And that's what we needed to know. Other ways they obscured the language using the passive voice, you know, instead of reporting for the flour massacre that Israeli snipers were on the aid truck that was bringing flour to starving Palestinians, they call it aid-related deaths. Right. Or they followed the Israeli talking point, the military talking point, that it was lawlessness. So, right, they got stampeded and they were trampled to death. You know, so this wonderful young journalist, Ismail Al-Gould, who was working for Al Jazeera at the time, he went to a nearby hospital. And lo and behold, the bodies that had been taken to the hospital were not dead from trampling. They were dead from being shot by Israelis, right? So these things were so easily, clearly debunked at the time, yet they kept denying it. U.S. media kept repeating their denials. And then we'd move on to another massacre with equally vague language that was denied, and move on to another. And that's how the genocide was normalized in the U.S. media. The same lies, using the same unreliable sources, always presenting the Israeli point of view as if it were the real and true point of view, meanwhile talking about the bodies as the Hamas-run Gaza Health Ministry, as if you couldn't trust those numbers, which, of course, you could trust.
0: Yeah, in fact, those numbers were the ones that have been historically used by international organizations, precisely because they can't trust the Israeli numbers. You know, it's interesting because recently we've seen scandals over editorial directives in other contexts, as Scott Pelley revealed recently as we talked, how protests against the ICE raids were characterized. 60 Minutes was pressured to find instances of ICE protesters being violent and claiming that Renee Good had turned her car toward the man who murdered her. Do you see parallels between those cases and what you document in the Gaza coverage?
1: Yes, but it's very interesting that nobody has done a mea culpa. Nobody in the U.S. media has said, we're sorry we misled you. Now, they did this after the invasion of Iraq, and it became unpopular by 2006. By 2007, I think it was, the public editors in both the Washington Post and the New York Times said, we're sorry, we misled our readers. We should have been more skeptical of claims that Saddam Hussein had weapons of mass destruction when he didn't. We should have been more skeptical when he was tied to the 9/11 attacks when he wasn't. So isn't it interesting that the New York Times did a piece about Barry Weiss intervening in editorial decisions at 60 Minutes about the ICE raids, but they've never apologized for their directives that they got from the Israeli military, in which they constantly biased and followed and basically fabricated, especially the December rape story, which was just a bundle of lies on top of lies that were trauma porn. It was a disgrace. It was an absolute disgrace that the paper of record wrote that story. And they've never pulled it back. And they've never apologized. And yet they report on Barry Weiss doing that to Scott Pelley. And it's a great example. I'm glad you brought it up.
0: Yeah, and unpack that rape story, because didn't they have a reporter who actually had been in the IDF, the Israeli military? Or am I confusing this?
1: Yes, no, you're right. Annette Swartz, she worked for the Israeli military.
0: Yeah, tell us about this rape story, which of course is so ironic in a way, because it's only, well, Nicholas Kristof, who finally in the New York Times, you know, kudos to him, has revealed the policy of rape and sexual torture against Palestinian detainees and prisoners.
1: Yes, no, yes, you're absolutely right. Finally, they report on that, like, what, a month ago, maybe five weeks ago, where their primary human rights reporter, very respected Nicholas Kristof, finally is allowed to publish that. Interesting, however, though, the very following day, they put another faux Hamas rape story penned by Isabel Kirshner, longtime pro-Israeli journalist living in Jerusalem. And it's yet another supposed investigation that's got just a cachet of visual evidence of pictures and videotapes, 10,000. And, oh, but sorry, we can't see them because that would be so bad for the victims. Meanwhile, it was reported that the Israeli government has kept and confiscated the videos and visuals taken by the victims on that day, and they won't give them back, and they want them back. It's so fascinating. So I wrote a piece about that. It's called Balancing Act at the New York Times. But to go back to the initial, the first rape story, the timing was incredible. It came out at the end of December, just as the South African case against Israel's genocide in Gaza was being presented to the International Court of Justice. The timing was amazing. Of course, it pulled the news cycle away from that. And it also had been uncovered by Frank Luntz, which is a well-known Republican researcher and who did focus groups, who was advising the Republicans to say, don't talk about Israel as a democratic country or as somebody we have to protect because it's civilization. The real thing that works to turn people against Hamas is to say they rape people. It's even worse than if you say they kill civilians. Just say they rape people, right? So this had come out. So that slideshow that he presented to the politicians was leaked to the Gray Zone, in that case, to Max Blumenthal. So these two things come together to produce this story, in my opinion, but a story that was billed as we have scoured, we've talked to at least 150 Israelis who had eyewitness, we've got really good evidence. This is evidence-based that Hamas had weaponized mass rape on October 7th. Complete with these detailed, and I mean horrifyingly detailed, stories of rape that really does amount to trauma pornography, especially when you consider there was not one iota of evidence for them. Nothing was ever presented. And in fact, two teenage sisters, these two girls, are featured by this fantasist, this propagandist from Zaka, and what they say, they describe these two girls, they were separated, they had their pants pulled down, semen all over their backs, they were raped and all of this stuff. Meanwhile, the BBC had interviewed the grandmother of the two girls, who had said that her granddaughters had died in the arms of her daughter, their mother, just like they should have been, her daughter protecting her children. And that's where they were found together. They were not raped. So it wasn't enough for them to just say they killed these three people, right? They had to be raped. And in a very debunked story that had already been reported by the BBC a month earlier. This is the type of things that was in that report. There was not one forensic pit of evidence. There was no visual evidence. There was no credible eyewitness news. There was no actual victim, even though they said, oh, there are four rape victims, but we can't We can't, they're not ready to talk. They're so traumatized, right? And it was really pounced on. And so many of our independent and alternative media just came up with incredibly good reporting, pointing out point by point by point every way in which this story was false. Then you've got journalism professors putting a petition to the New York Times and saying, you know, this really needs to be recounted. This is a terrible, unverified story that you really played up. And none of that ever happened, right? So that stands there as this kind of frozen scandal. And then, you know, Isabel Kirshner, in her day after the Nicholas Kristof piece, doesn't even talk about the first report because it's totally discredited. And then she offers more evidence. It also has no verification whatsoever. So it's pretty obvious what has been going on and remains going on. You know, the Gazans are being ethnically cleansed as we speak. They're suffering a Holocaust. They're cramped into maybe a third. They're lucky if it's a half, but I think it's now a third of all of the people. And, you know, the idea that there's 72,000 dead is ridiculous, ridiculous. Francesca Albanese has talked about, you know, upwards of a quarter million of people dead at this point. So, you know, this is a horrible, horrible thing that's happening, continuing.
0: So for those of our listeners who don't know, tell us who Francesca Albanese is.
1: Right. She was appointed by the UN as a special rapporteur for human rights in Palestine in the occupied territories. And she's really been doing her job, of course, attacked by the Trump administration and attacked by many, many of the people in the Israeli lobby. She's also, 2 months ago, and probably more, also reported on the rape of Palestinians. The thing about the rape of Palestinians, the New York Times never at that point balanced its rape story with the rape of Palestinians. The rape of Palestinians is incredibly well documented by human rights organization Bet Asalam, Euromed, Human Rights Monitor. For years, this has been going on for years. There's Palestinians who are held in the most brutal detention areas. They call them a network of Bet Asalam called it a network of torture camps. And rape and sexual torture is a main feature of that. And we saw that when they sexually assaulted and raped some of the Europeans on the flotilla. This is their standard procedure. And yet, the thing is, it's great that Nicholas Kristof got to say that and finally tell the truth, right? But that's one piece in a string that hasn't changed, what we call, it needs a sea change. But the standard pro-Israel frame remains because they launch that out there and then they kill it. They don't incorporate it into their other reporting. They don't emphasize it. They don't repeat it. And they stick with these frames of demonization and callous uncaring.
0: So why do they do that? Not just the New York Times, but the American mainstream media in general. Why are they so consistently pro-Israel? What are the structural forces that keep reinforcing that pattern?
1: Well, I think it's the way that media now is embedded within the larger project of neoliberal economics, the military-industrial complex. And I mean this in structurally in a way that the board of directors of media organizations are the same people that are on the board of directors of the fossil fuel companies, of the extractive industries, of the military-industrial complex. Commercial media is deeply embedded in research and development with the military-industrial complex. And you know, when their economics are at stake, they're not going to go against where they're making their most profit on the computer-based technologies that now design weapons and first-person shooter games in this century, which succeeded in turning war into a fun game and making it exciting. The thing about the Gaza massacre is they couldn't do that. They couldn't turn it into a fun, exciting game. We now know that war is about death and destruction and terrible suffering because of the courageous Palestinian journalists who are on the ground in Gaza. And they're not going to be able to go back on that. I believe that the U.S. establishment media understands that global elites and the Western billionaires, we understand that we are being ruled by a minority. over and again, they don't follow what we want. That over half of the American public, since 6-8 months into this genocide, demanded that our government stop funding the Israelis. They've never done that. Israel is a rogue state and reviled now across the globe because of what we know that they're doing. As long as this establishment media continues to repeat what government elites, the U.S. military, the Israeli military, the investments from Europe, and they don't stop them, and in the Gulf states, they're not going to stop it. As long as they see that that's still the framework, they're not going to stop it. And that's why it's no small charge to say that establishment media is complicit in a genocide. And I do believe that they know what they're doing. You know, they know exactly what's happening there, I believe. I believe that.
0: Trust in the corporate media is low and trending lower. As more people reject establishment narratives and seek their information elsewhere, how have the mainstream outlets responded to Gaza? Have they engaged in any self-reflection? Have they doubled down or something else?
1: They know full well that these people they turned off the electricity. There's no food and water. There hasn't been any for a month into Gaza. Just imagine the conditions. They're dying daily, and they're still bombing them. There was no ceasefire. So the way that the U.S. media responded was to simply drop them out of the frame. How many stories do you see about Gaza now in the mainstream media? But you do see Lebanon stories, and what are they doing? They're calling it a buffer zone. So they're invading southern Lebanon and they're wiping out whole villages. The same thing that they did in Gaza. It's always that they're after Hezbollah, right? This time it's not Hamas. You just substitute, you know, Hamas for Hezbollah. And then they're wiping them out. They're killing medics in phenomenal numbers they're targeting them. They're unarmed. Right? So that's the standard practice. You double bomb people when you see the medics come in to save them. I mean, these are egregious violations of international law, and they amount to the worst kinds of crimes against humanity and genocide. Then now they have completely ignored them, and they're doing the same thing with Lebanon coverage. So, that's what's going on now.
0: So if Gaza is exposed, the deep failures in American journalism, what lessons should journalists, media, consumers, and citizens take from this moment so that future atrocities are not hidden behind what you call the complicit lens?
1: I think we need to understand that these wars are not wars anymore. They're assaults against countries that have things that we want. Israel wants territory. They want a greater Israel. That's always been why Israel was funded by the West, to put Israel out there as a settler colonial state that they can use in that area in the Middle East. There's a great amount of bias. We've seen it in the Iran war. I think we've seen how it's so easy to tap into this Islamophobia, that these are maniac religious peoples and they shouldn't have a nuclear weapon. Meanwhile, who are the religious fanatics that shouldn't have a nuclear weapon other than Pete Hegseth and what has gone on in the U.S. military with him firing any career general who opposed him? These are rogue governments at this point, I believe, and I think we're in that category. I think the world needs to know that this needs to be tied to progressive movements. And I think we're succeeding in doing that, that the Israeli lobby has gotten away with often hiding the support for Zionism and the State of Israel by presenting their candidates as middle of the road corporate Democrats or establishment Democrats. And I think that's why we're seeing this surge in progressive Democrats, because I think people are understanding now the connections between war and the loss of humanity globally, but the loss of our own humanity, not only to have to watch and live through this stuff, but also the economic deprivation on our part. As Trump said, well, we don't have any money in the federal government for Medicaid or Medicare. We're a war machine. You know, we have the military to fund. And that's not how the American taxpayer dollars were designed or, you know, written in stone that's what's going to happen. We need to take back our government, and we need a very clear-eyed understanding of how war fits very much into what we now call the Epstein class or the basically the billionaire class around the globe that's really, I believe, out of control. I think we know that with their AI, and certainly global publics around the globe now know this, I think.
0: Well, Robin Anderson, thank you for writing this really important book, Complicit Lens, U.S. Media Coverage of Israel's Genocide in Gaza. It's been great to talk with you about it. Thanks so much.
1: Oh, thank you so much.
0: Robin Anderson is Professor Emerita of Media Studies at Fordham University. 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Next up, being a trans teen in America. Stay tuned after the break.

0: 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I'm Francesca Rhiannon. 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It's the last week of Pride Month, and I wanted to bring back a conversation that feels more important right now than it did even when I first aired it. For their book, American Teenager, How Trans Kids Are Surviving Hate and Finding Joy in a Turbulent Era, journalist Nico Lang traveled across the country to meet trans youth and their families. What emerged was a deeply human portrait of kids navigating school, family, friendship, identity, and increasingly hostile laws aimed at restricting their lives. These kids are fighting anti-trans bills in state legislatures before they've even finished high school. They're navigating what it means to be yourself in places that say they don't have room for you. And somehow, they're still finding joy and courage to survive in difficult times. I spoke with Nico Lang in January 2025. It's a conversation worth hearing again. Here's an excerpt. Nico Lang, welcome to Writer's Voice.
1: Thank you. Thank you so much for having me.
0: You write that you wanted to find the universal in the anecdotal and the anecdotal in the universal. So tell us what you mean by that. Say more about your approach to this book.
1: Sure. You know, when we were pitching this book around to potential publishers, it seemed like people really wanted me to flatten the stories of these kids and kind of make an argument for why, like, all trans kids are the same, or like present one kind of trans teen. And it's just like, I've been a reporter for a really long time, you know, working with these families, and I know they're all so different. So to me, it seemed like the only approach was to let these kids be as like special and unique and idiosyncratic and interesting as possible, and let that sort of difference shine through. I also thought that for the reader, it just makes a more interesting experience, that rather than getting the same story seven times over and over again, you're getting these stories that take you to really like unexpected places, these like places you didn't think you would go in a book like this. And I really relished in that opportunity to let each of these stories be just like as singular as they were, rather than ever trying to like draw false parallels or make an argument that all these kids are the same. To me, the particularity of these stories is what makes them universal. I was reading a lot of John Steinbeck when I was writing this book, and I think that sometimes you can sort of see that maybe a little too much in the prose. But what I love about Steinbeck is that we often call his writing really universal because it feels like it speaks to these universalities of human experience, but he's actually writing about these really insular communities in California and Salinas Valley. And I thought, you know, here, why couldn't it be the same? Why couldn't we see a greater truth of human experience by focusing on the really singular, unique experiences of these particular kids?
0: And when you said that it brought you to some places that you didn't expect, could you give us an example of that?
1: Oh, no, I meant for the reader. I think there are lots of things in this book that a reader maybe wouldn't anticipate the book talking about. Like there's a fun little digression where Jack in Florida, she's a trans 19-year-old girl there. We just stand on the balcony for like an hour debating Kierkegaard. And I loved keeping that in. As soon as we were having that conversation, it was like, oh, this has got to go in the book. And I loved keeping that in because it was the kind of way in which trans kids, I feel like, never get to see themselves being portrayed. Just having a kind of mundane human moment in which we're just like both talking about a book that we've read. And I feel like, you know, cis kids and straight people have gotten those kinds of experiences and that kind of representation in books and literature and film and media for as long as, you know, those forms have existed. But I don't think that trans kids have gotten to see themselves that way very often. And just those like mundane little details that make up a day. And I really wanted to populate this book with as much of them as possible, because then you get the sense that these kids are moving about the world in the same way that you do, which seems like it's like kind of a duh thing. But I think a lot of people are still getting there. Like they treat these kids like they're like monsters and aliens rather than human beings who have the same kinds of human being experiences that they do. And I just wanted to show people that, you know, this is a very like show, don't tell book. And I hope that by spending a day with these kids and seeing life through their eyes, that you end up learning a lot from it.
0: Oh, absolutely. And they really do come forward as individuals. But they, all of them, do face a pretty horrific landscape that is not getting any better, at least not so far. And so let's just spend a little bit of time orienting our listeners to that landscape. So you talk about kids who have had a diagnosis of gender dysphoria. Tell us what that is, because I think people have, you know, in general have an idea of it, but there are a lot of misconceptions, I think, that come with that diagnosis.
1: Sure. I think I'll take it out of like the science doctory realm, because that's just not my, like, that's not really my bag. But, you know, I think what these kids are experiencing that's important is an incongruence with the gender that they were assigned, or the sex, rather, that they were assigned at birth. So let's say that you're me, you were assigned male at birth, and it doesn't comport with who you are, like the fullness of your identity. You might come to understand who you are differently from that gender that you were assigned at birth. Some people call that gender dysphoria. But really, you know, it's just the experience of what it means to be trans, or in my case, specifically, what it means to be non-binary. I'm somebody who doesn't identify as male or female, and I don't really identify as something in between either. There are people who sort of see themselves along a gender spectrum, whereas I just kind of, like one of the kids in the book, actually, I just don't identify with like the concept at all. Everyone has a really particular experience of gender. And I think that comes through in this book, that for these kids, there's no one way to be trans or non-binary. They all have very contrasting opinions about what it means to be trans and what their gender means to them. And I'm so glad that the book was this way, because I think it really does a good job of getting past the idea that there's any singular definition of this stuff. You know, it's just the definition is, or the answer is, whatever way brings these kids comfort in their daily lives, whatever feels true to them, you know, whatever feels like it will be a light for them along their journey, you know, 10 years from now, 20 years from now, that's what their gender is.
0: And would you say that then it also differs when they begin to question or begin to have that gender dysphoria? Because I know with a lot of kids who do think of themselves, who are in fact a different gender than the one they were assigned at birth, and it often happens at a very young age. Has that been your experience, or do you think that's a necessary thing, or is that just more fluid?
1: I mean, I honestly don't really know. And I always hate, you know, painting with too broad of a brush. So here's what I'll say, that I'm always really in awe of those kids who are able to come out at such young ages and who know themselves so well. Because when I was really young, like, I didn't even have words like non-binary, right? Like, I was born in 1988. So when I was 5 or 6, you know, this is like the early 90s, like words like that weren't available to me. They weren't available to me until college, right? So I didn't even know that that was a possibility of something that I could be. And, you know, when you don't have those kinds of identities or those kinds of options presented to you, it can be really difficult to figure out who you are, because you're sort of fumbling around in the dark. So adults who come out much later in life, you go on this journey of kind of making up for lost time, you know, having these like, you know, teenage experiences or young adult experiences that you didn't get at the time, like a girlhood or a boyhood or a transhood that you didn't have access to or you didn't get to experience. And that can be really hard. It sometimes feels like you're like immeasurably behind everyone else. But for these kids who come out at such a young age and come to know themselves so well, so young, they don't have to do that. They get to have that childhood in an ideal world. I think one of the conflicts of this book that we explore is that so many of these kids, even though they did come to know themselves at really young ages, don't get the experience of enjoying their childhood because they spend so much of it fighting anti-trans legislation. They spend so much of it trying to educate these anti-trans lawmakers who are still going to do whatever they want anyway. And it's profoundly defeating for some of these kids to think that they're never really going to experience what it feels like to be a kid. And I hope with this book that in some small way, it returns that to them, that experience of kidness. And I hope it envisions a world where at some point they don't have to deal with this anymore.
0: Well, let's talk about one of those kids to start with, Micah, who's in Charleston, West Virginia, because you this is a kid who is fighting anti-trans laws in West Virginia. Tell us about Micah.
1: Yeah. So Micah at the time was 18. They are a Black gender fluid kiddo who lives, as you say, in the suburbs of Charleston, West Virginia, with their mom, who is a white lesbian. She sort of came out later in life. So she's had to do her own journey in terms of like not only coming to terms with who she is, but like coming to terms with who Micah is and using the right language and trying to better understand what it means to be gender fluid. So, you know, their family's already sort of navigating a lot. And then you do that in West Virginia, which can be quite conservative. I really like West Virginia. I've been several times. I always love going. I love the people there. But it can be a hard fight politically. You know, Micah, in the early days when I'm there, goes to the legislature with a bunch of their friends from summer camp and tries to fight this anti-trans bill that's being put forward. And a Republican lobbyist stands up in front of the group and tells all of these kids that it doesn't matter how many of them protest this bill, that lawmakers going to do it anyway because it's West Virginia and the GOP controls like 80 to 90% of the legislature and they can do whatever they want. And that was so heartbreaking and devastating to these kids who really put themselves on the line to do this. Like it takes a lot of vulnerability and bravery to put yourself out there that way, to beg these lawmakers not to discriminate against you and discriminate against your friends. Like many of the speakers that day worried that their friends would die if an anti-trans law were to be passed. And it was horrible to witness that. But you have this kid in Micah who's trying to sort of persist anyway. You know, Micah is larger than life, I think is the best way to put it. There are these people that you meet sometimes in life where they sort of sear themselves into your brain and you could never forget them even if you tried. And Micah was like that to me. I met them for the first time at a queer summer camp for youth in West Virginia, in rural Appalachia. And they were just like the queen bee of the camp, this ebullient, like effervescent, sometimes over the top person who was just so full of joy. But when I was there, I really saw the way that West Virginia and these conservative places can sometimes crush that joy. How hard it can be to be yourself in a place that doesn't always have a lot of space for you. And I hope that for kids who read this book and who see what Mike is going through and what they're navigating, that it helps them to know that they're not alone, that they're not doing this by themselves. Because I think that's one of the things that's difficult for Micah, you know, that as a Black biracial person, there aren't a lot of people of color in West Virginia. I think it's the third least diverse state in the country. And they often lack queer community because it can be really hard to access in a state that's so mountainous. So it can feel profoundly lonely. They can feel so alone in West Virginia. So for other kids who are experiencing the same thing, I hope they know they're not the only ones.
0: 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I'm Francesca Rhiannon.

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2: 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That sounds very good. 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
1: 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We went back and got another colonoscopy. And that's when the recommendation from a different doctor said that they also would recommend me getting rid of my colon.
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2: Alex Valdez, it's been great to have you here.
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4: The United Nations High Commissioner for Human Rights, because you need a high one, this week, his name is Volker Türk, and this week he raised the alarm internationally about deaths in U.S. government immigration custody and called for a, quote, prompt, independent, impartial, and effective investigations, unquote. That'll be easy. His call came as the administration of, you know who, faced investigations by watchdogs at its own Department of Homeland Security into death and use of force against people detained in its expanding immigration detention system across the country. Hey, let's get in on that. It's expanding. The felon-in-chief is coming under increased pressure amid the surge in deaths within ICE custody. That comes under the DHS, Homeland Security, including a significant number of suicides and a lack of transparency from the president and the administration. Quote, those responsible for violations of the law must be held to account about the rights of the victims' families to truth, justice, no, not the American way, and reparation and guarantees of non-recurrence must be upheld, unquote, the High Commissioner. His call followed an announcement by the federal government's Homeland Security Watchdog Office that it's going to be investigating deaths in ICE custody and use of force on detainees in immigration jails. And it follows a scathing report. You don't want to be scathed by Human Rights Watch. It was released this week about deaths in ICE detention. It alleged, quote, violations of ICE policy and international human rights law, unquote. Türk also expressed alarm over the use of solitary confinement inside ICE detention centers. Quote, all these factors exacerbate vulnerability and raise serious concerns as to whether some of these deaths in ICE custody could have been prevented, he added. The UN has previously said that the use of solitary for more than 15 days is considered torture. Well, we're good at that now, aren't we? After the report used accused the U.S. of using the punishment excessively in its prisons and jails. The U.S. Inspector General's office within DHS, meanwhile, announced the two separate investigations this week after an increasing number of deaths in ICE custody and multiplying allegations of abuse and mismanagement. We know that inside ICE facilities, quote, we're conducting this evaluation because of an increase in detainee deaths in ICE custody each year since fiscal year 2022, said the IG. So something's increasing. The watchdogs will look at whether, quote, systemic factors, policies, or processes, unquote, played a role in deaths between October 21 and March of this very year. And that report came from the British newspaper, The Guardian. And ladies and gentlemen, we are now kind of aware of a road we've traveled historically in this past year and a half. It began with Donald Trump promising to drain the swamp. And it concludes this week with Donald Trump vowing to drain the reflecting pool. Hello, welcome to the show.
5: In tropical climes, there are certain times of day when all the citizens retire to tear their clothes off and perspire. It's one of those rules that the greatest fools obey, because the sun is much too sultry and one must avoid its ultraviolet ray. Bubble like a bubble like a bubble like a boo. Bubble like a bubble like a bubble like a boo. Digga ragga digga ragga digga ragga doo. The natives grieve when the white men leave their huts, because they're obviously, definitely nuts. Mad dogs and Englishmen go out in the midday sun. The Japanese don't care to, the Chinese wouldn't dare to. Hindus and Argentines sleep firmly from 12 to 1. But Englishmen detest a siesta. In the Philippines, there are lovely screens to protect you from the glare. In the Malay states, there are hats like plates that the Britishers won't wear. At 12 noon, the natives swoon and no further work is done. But mad dogs and Englishmen go out in the midday sun. It's such a surprise for the Eastern eyes to see that though the English are effete, they're quite impervious to heat. When the white man rides, every native hides in glee, because the simple creatures hope he will impale his solar topi on a tree. Bola bola bola bola bola bola ba. Bola bola bola bola bola bola ba. Handy bitty, handy bitty, handy bitty ha. It seems a shame when the English claim the earth that they give rise to such hilarity and mirth. Mad dogs and Englishmen go out in the midday sun. The toughest Burmese bandit can never understand it. In Rangoon, the heat of noon is just what the natives shun. They put their scotch or rye down and lie down. In a jungle town where the sun beats down to the rage of man or beast, the English garb of the English Saab merely gets a bit more creased. At Bangkok at 12 o'clock they foam at the mouth and run, but mad dogs and Englishmen go out in the midday sun. Mad dogs and Englishmen go out in the midday sun. The smallest Malay rabbit deplores this foolish habit. In Hong Kong they strike a gong and fire off a noonday gun to reprimand each inmate who's in late. In the mangrove swamps where the python romps, there is peace from 12 to 2. Even caribous lie around and snooze, but there's nothing else to do. In Bengal, to move at all is seldom if ever done. But mad dogs and Englishmen go out in the midday, out in the midday, out in the midday, out in the midday, out in the midday, out in the midday, out in the midday, out in the midday sun.
4: From sunny London, I said, I'm Harry Shearer, welcoming you to this edition of the show. And speaking as we were of inspectors general, speaking of them some more.
3: He's not a general.
6: He commands no troops.
3: He's not an inspector.
6: He peeks at no stoops.
3: He's an inspector general.
4: Oh, yeah.
6: Oh, yeah.
4: Nobody probably wants to carry a work phone. And that includes even those charged with protecting the head of the U.S. government. The U.S. Secret Service's extremely lax mobile phone security practices include using unsecured personal devices during mission operations. And that puts America's leaders and agents' lives at risk, according to a report from the Inspector General of the Secret Service. They got one. This reported by the British tech journal The Register. Secret Service agents routinely used personal cell phones to communicate with law enforcement and each other, including during protective operations in the United States and overseas, because their government-issued devices lacked the capabilities they needed to perform their missions. That's according to a federal review ordered after the assassination attempts against you-know-who. In 2024, even when Secret Service employees did use government-furnished equipment, your GFE, these mobile devices didn't have sufficient security to, quote, ensure real-time, continuous protection from cyber attacks by foreign adversaries or individuals. That's according to the Homeland Security Inspector General. His investigation, or theirs, also found vulnerable apps in those mobile devices that are GFE, that is, government-furnished equipment. In addition to being prohibited, Homeland Security policy only allows Secret Service employees to use GFE devices for official business. The practice of using personal cell phones is especially bad from a cyber security perspective. All that. Government employees' personal devices and private communications provide highly attractive targets for foreign spies or even homegrown criminals plotting attacks against leaders. Secret Service agents' phones can also reveal mission-related details, geolocation, and by proxy, the president, vice president, and visiting heads of state's geolocations, as well as photos, contacts, and other personal information, such as family members and home addresses. Since these personal devices are not managed nor secured by the U.S. government, it's much easier for attackers to plant surveillanceware and other malware on them. Quote, if a personal device is jailbroken, infected with malicious code, or not up to date on security software, an adversary could intercept device communication. That's according to the Inspector General report. Continuing, outdated and vulnerable apps could enable malicious actors. We hate those. In the Screen Actors Guild, we don't even... Malicious actors, I say, to conduct surveillance, track locations, or record employees' communications. Connecting to unsecured networks may also allow cyber criminals to access data or install malware. Unquote. The Inspector General reviewed call and text logs from Secret Service GFE mobile device records for about the last 3 years, found more than 15,000 instances among 4.8 million calls in which employees sent and received calls from colleagues' personal phones while they were working protective events. Well, you got to do something to relieve the board. Investigators also examined travel vouchers for Secret Service employees who traveled internationally during that same three-year period. They found 30 employees who claimed reimbursement for using personal phones for official government business. Most of these, 23 of the 24 interviewed, said they needed to use their personal cell phones during nearly every foreign assignment. Foreign assignment cell phones. Not a series. Plus, they used personal mobile devices as hotspots to provide internet access for government-issued laptops or to access websites blocked on GFE phones. We know what you're doing with that phone. Even when employees did use government-issued devices on overseas trips, these phones also lacked basic security, according to the Inspector General's report. For an example, the Secret Service did not begin installing mobile threat defense software on any of the government-supplied phones until last August. That was a good month for security. Nor did the agency consistently wipe data from GFE devices after employees returned from international missions. Secret Service policy requires just that within 24 hours of returning to the U.S. News of Inspectors General, ladies and gentlemen. And now...
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4: Well, it's no news to you or me, but Europe and the U.K. in the middle of a record-breaking heat wave, the grid, the electric grid, is being pushed to its limits, according to the MIT Technology Review, because people are turning to fans and air conditioning to try to stay cool. Some power plants won't be online to help.

or will see limitations later in the week. Unit 2 at the Golfech nuclear power plant in southern France shut down on June 22nd when the river used to cool the plant got too hot. It was a precautionary measure. The power plant takes in water from the Garonne River and then returns most of it to the river at slightly higher temperatures after using it to cool equipment. French regulations limit the temperature of that return stream, so the warm water it was expected to reach 82 degrees forced the operator to shut down the plant. EDF, which operates France's entire nuclear fleet, is also limiting the output of other reactors across the country. Extreme heat has affected France's nuclear industry before. At least 7 gigawatts worth of nuclear energy was forced to shut down across the country during a heat wave last year. This time, power plant outages and limitations aren't expected to be drastic enough to affect the ability to meet demand in France. Nuclear power has made most of the headlines during the heat wave, but other forms of electricity generation face similar challenges. Hydropower plants frequently run into problems when dry conditions lower the amount of water available to generate energy and force them to decrease or shut off operations. In the first 5 months of last year, high temperatures and low water conditions cut hydropower supplies in Europe by 13% compared with the year before. Even established coal and natural gas plants can be challenged by high temperatures. Hot weather can stress equipment and limit the efficiency of cooling towers. 5 gas plants across the UK have reported output reductions due to the conditions, cutting a total of about 2.5 gigawatts from the power supply. No wonder my phone is dead. And according to the Financial Times, Europe's energy system has come under intense pressure. France, Spain, and the UK have all reported record June temperatures this week, fueling demand for air conditioning and other forms of cooling, as well as causing major transport disruption. Almost 70,000 customers in Brittany and France were left without power after a heat-related transformer failure, while the national utility also cut nuclear power generation as the heat wave, as I mentioned, increased river temperatures. In the UK, 5 major gas-fired power plants were forced to reduce output as they struggled to cool, and power prices went up in the middle of all this, according to Finland Devaney, senior energy analyst at Montel. Not Williams, but Montel. He said power demand was high across Europe, quote, driven in part by increased cooling load. This raises prices as increasingly expensive generators are required to run to meet rising demand, unquote. Scientists say climate change is making extreme weather events, including heat waves, more frequent and intense. Of course, scientists would say that. Europe is the fastest warming continent, in part because of the proximity to the Arctic, where the melt of snow and ice has exposed darker ground that absorbs the sun's rays. Across France and the UK, schools were closed, trains canceled as the heat wave intensified. Rail operators implemented speed restrictions over concerns steel tracks would buckle. Simon Steele, head of the UN's climate change arm, told the Financial Times that the heat wave had made clear, quote, how ill-equipped, unquote, countries and their infrastructure were for, quote, not just what is coming, but what is already here, unquote. Here in London, it felt like the days a few years ago when everybody stayed home, stayed off the roads, went to parks sometimes because of warnings about, oh, you don't want to be in the city during the Olympics.

over Europe, so there's really no escape. Cabs and trains are stymied, TV's got the mess on tape. Hiding is the answer, like when a

but it's 15 years away. It's a faux snow day. Dressed in almost nothing, he's the order of the day. Andrew's down to Knickers, where he is forced to stay. No one's home in Downing Street, so Stalemate takes a break. Style is on a holiday, survival is at stake. Relief is coming in a week, at least that's what they

Meanwhile, it's news of the godly. Michigan Attorney General Dana Nessel released a report this week detailing allegations of sexual misconduct by 38 clergymen connected to the Diocese of Saginaw, putting the SAG in, of the named priests and one deacon. 30 are presumed to have died. Presumptive death is the worst kind. The rest are no longer active in ministry. The 258-page report details how the diocese handled cases of the sexual abuse of both minor and adult victims since way back in 1950. That's when abuse was good. Nessel confirmed no charges have been filed. As a result of the investigation, the lack of prosecution is due to the number or a number of factors, including the expiration of the state's statute of limitations and the deaths of the accused clergymen. Quote, criminal prosecutions are just one accountability metric, he said. By ensuring each victim is heard, regardless of how long ago their assault may have been, is important in acknowledging their pain and fostering a culture that prioritizes these victims over their silence, unquote. That's going to help. And in a statement, Saginaw Bishop Robert D. Gruce apologized to the victims on behalf of the church. Quote, I want to express my deepest sorrows to those who've been victims of abuse by members of the clergy. Please accept my sincere apology for the pain and suffering you've experienced by those who are entrusted with your care. I'm deeply saddened by it all. Unquote. Don't try to get any money. No, he didn't say that. The bishops and the Diocese of Saginaw will continue to accept its collective responsibility relating to the abuse and cooperate with state investigators. The Saginaw report is the sixth to be released as part of Michigan's ongoing investigation into its Catholic Church, which began in 2018 when the Michigan State Police and Attorney General officers executed search warrants at all seven dioceses. Since the launch of the investigation, 11 criminal cases have been filed. Final report on the Archdiocese of Detroit. That'll be released later this year. Stay tuned. News of the Godly.

From London, this is Le Show, and now, ladies and gentlemen, news of the Olympic movement. Produced by Jim Ebersole III.

Well, this is big news. Not like that little news I share with you all the time. The International Olympic Committee has broken with 130 years of tradition by deciding to pay athletes to compete at the Olympic Games. Starting with the recent Milan Cortina Winter Olympics, all competitors will be entitled to a $10,000 grant from the IOC, regardless of whether they're NBA stars or on the poverty line, or both. Almost 14,000 athletes from the Summer Olympic Games are eligible, Summer and Winter Games, for the payment at a cost to the IOC of about $140 million. They got that on them. Athletes would receive the money 6 months after competing, provided they did not fail a doping test or violate the Olympic Charter, which used to prohibit getting paid. Quote, this grant will be available to every Olympian, said Pau Gasol, former NBA player, now head of the IOC's Athletes Commission. Not just medal winners, not just athletes from certain countries. Every Olympian, he says, because while every athlete's journey is different, every Olympian has made sacrifices to reach the Olympic stage. Years of dedication, years of hard work, years of believing in a dream. Unquote. Now, that dream is worth $10,000. Gasol confirmed that NBA players would be eligible for the grant, but suggested they might want to use it to help future stars rather than keep the money. Quote, it's really their right to use that grant, and hopefully will provide them with great options for them to use it wisely in a way that is very satisfying and rewarding for them, he said. Yes, now there's money in the Olympic Games, even for the athletes. Because it's a movement toward the bank, but still, it's a movement. And we all need one. Every day!

0: Yes, it's News of AI, ladies and gentlemen, with a musical intro by AI, for your listening pleasure, or otherwise. This from Eric Topol, a doctor and researcher and a blogger, newsletter author, reporting on a new study. Quote, we stress tested many frontier AI models, that is to say the latest and greatest, for multimodal medical reasoning, including GPT-5, Claude 3.5, Gemini 2.5 Pro. They're not ready. Faulty reasoning, use of inappropriate shortcuts, hallucinations, published in Nature Medicine. AI models used to help diagnose medical conditions have a problem, according to the British tech journal The Register. They're ready and willing to identify patients whose data was used to train them, German researchers reported in a Nature paper this week, that discriminative AI models, those used to classify data and make predictions about new inputs based on their training sets, are particularly susceptible to membership inference attacks, your MIAs, that query the models in an attempt to figure out whether a particular data point is included in their training sets. What that means for medical AI models is that any patient whose data is used to educate the bot could be exposed, leading to details about their medical history and diagnoses being leaked. Let's clean that up. In an analysis of seven medical AI data sets consisting of images, ECG records, and general electronic health records, the team determined that individual patients targeted by such attacks can be identified with, quote, near perfect attack success, unquote, which they explain flies in the face of how such models are evaluated for safety. Quote, the fact that MIAs, not what you're thinking about, can achieve near perfect success rates for individual patients is not adequately captured by the standard evaluation protocol, which measures attack success. The researchers said, based on their findings, they conclude reporting standards for AI privacy audits need to change. And, according to the British Tech Journal of Register, it gets worse. Patients in the data set are generally easy to identify, and unsurprisingly, those underrepresented in medical AI training data are even easier to finger, than those whose data doesn't stand out. Underrepresented groups can include those in a number of sensitive categories, your race, your insurance status, your sex, the protocol used to conduct medical imaging, and certain disease statuses can all function as outliers that make it easier to identify individuals. Quote, generally speaking, privacy risks from MIAs become more severe as a model's training cohort becomes more specific, says the paper's lead author. You could imagine scenarios where membership in a training dataset reveals that someone has a dormant genetic condition such as Huntington's disease, depression, or attended a specific specialized treatment clinic, unquote. In other words, exposing healthcare AI training data could be used to identify those with sensitive health conditions, spill secrets they may not want public, or otherwise fuel discrimination. The AI-driven flash memory shortage, you've heard of that. Everybody's buying up memory because everybody's building data centers and needs more chips and chips and chips and dip. The shortage has claimed another victim, the Apple MacBook. The extremely aggressive price of the Neo has been raised. All Macs, iPad models, even the Vision Pro, which is already kind of pricey. As Bloomberg's Mark Gurman reported, this is an extreme measure for Apple, a company that very rarely does price hikes. Apple has resisted this for a while. Apple CEO Tim Cook told the Wall Street Journal that last week, quote, "Unfortunately, price increases are unavoidable, though," Cook said. "We're doing our best to mitigate the huge increases that are being passed to us, and we've been trying to shield our customers from the increases, but the situation has become, per Tim Cook, unsustainable," unquote. AI companies have been buying up as much flash memory as they possibly can to build their water-hogging, environmental-destroying data centers. That's from Petapixel. Beyond the well-demonstrated environmental costs of the surging AI data center race, it has also created a memory shortage. As AI companies outbid each other for a finite memory supply, crowding at technology companies that cannot incur skyrocketing manufacturing costs, unlike the chatbot makers who just keep losing money and then people still give them money. If even Apple, a massive wealthy company, cannot absorb all the increased costs, it's a sobering look at the situation. Apple would obviously want to keep its prices where they are, especially for something like the MacBook Neo. It previously started at $599, now starts at $699. Well, there's only one digit. The Neo reportedly shipped 1.1 million units in just the first few months. That's an unprecedented Mac success for Apple. It's impossible to predict when this memory shortage will end or what will ever happen to prices when it does. News of AI. And now, ladies and gentlemen, Vice President J.D. Vance was speaking at a Republican conference this week. And among the many things he said was this.
1: If Watergate happened tomorrow, it would be like a 12-hour news story. Like, the idea that it would have taken down a presidency is crazy. And by the way, if you look at the story of how the deep state took down Richard Nixon, it's not all that different from what the same groups of people, the same institutions tried to do to Donald Trump in the first Trump administration. There is a parallel. I also just, at a personal level, you know, okay, young senator, vice president, writes some best-selling books, is hated by the media. It kind of sounds like J.D. Vance.
0: Now, ladies and gentlemen, you know there are two abiding principles of this program. One, that Richard Nixon made it to heaven. And two, that he's still taping.
2: Well, Alderman, it's about time.
3: Sarah, I was cleaning my cloud, and I keep telling them to bring shelves so everything doesn't pile up on the floor.
2: Well, if this heaven thing was what it's cracked up to be, you could pay someone to come in.
3: Well, that would be a whole different kind of...
2: Well, of course. Yep. And, of course, it still beats the alternative.
3: Mm-hmm. Mm-hmm. I don't think they have shelves down there either.
2: Oh, no. So, Alderman, you saw him back in the news.
3: You're not running for re-election from here.
2: No, of course not. That would be illegal. Mm-hmm. Besides, I looked into it and...
3: Oh, sure. So why...
2: This Vance fellow?
3: Mm-hmm. The DJ?
2: It's J.D.
3: Right.
2: Mm-hmm.
3: And I couldn't believe he was moonlighting his...
2: Oh, of course, in that job. He'd have the time.
3: Yep.
2: But no, he's spouting off about Watergate.
3: Mm. My memory's not what it used to be, but I seem to recall that we got over that resignation and everything.
2: Sure. Yep. Mm-hmm. But you know as well as I do, Bob... Mm-hmm. When you're vice president, you have to do or say something to get in the news. Otherwise, it's funerals and ribbon cutting and so forth.
3: Yep.
2: So the damn whippersnapper says, if Watergate happened today, it'd be a 12-hour news story. Now, what the hell is that?
3: Is he saying everything is that sped up? I mean, I know about the internet and such.
2: Damn it, Haldeman, he was saying it would be no big deal. Goddamn Watergate. I mean... We went through all that. I know you didn't go through as much as I did.
3: No,
2: but the least the bastard could do is acknowledge that it was a big deal.
3: Seems obvious to me.
2: Yeah. Mm-hmm. I mean, all right. going to China, down the memory hole.
3: Yeah.
2: All the great legislation we passed, fine. Mm-hmm. Forget about it.
3: Mm-hmm.
2: The damn Vietnam War, which I know I've said this to you before, but which I blame totally on Kissinger.
3: Well, of course.
2: He kept pretending it was my idea, but if the damn tapes ever came out,
3: people would be in for it.
2: They'd have another thing coming, I'll tell you that. But fine. That's fine. Yeah. Nothing you can do.
3: Nope.
2: No. Mm-hmm. But Watergate,
3: mm-hmm.
2: I mean, it wasn't a good thing.
3: No.
2: Not necessarily, or at least if you look at it that way.
3: Right.
2: But by God, at least give us credit for it being a big thing.
3: That's right. Absolutely.
2: Yeah, and it went on for months, mm-hmm. years even.
3: Yep.
2: Yeah. Mm-hmm. And this nonsense about the deep state coming after us. It was goddamn Goldwater who pulled the plug on us.
3: That's right. That's right.
2: About as deep as a damn waiting pool, Goldwater.
3: Yeah. Yep.
2: Not the FBI.
3: Nope.
2: Not the CIA. Not any of them.
3: Nope.
2: Came to me and said, Mr. President, you have to resign, and so on and so forth.
3: Mm-hmm.
2: No, Haldeman.
3: Nope.
2: It was Goldwater. Barry goddamn Goldwater.
3: Yep. I bet you this Vance fellow hasn't even heard of Goldwater.
2: That's right.
3: Yep.
2: That's right.
3: Yep. But to look on the bright side,
2: mm-hmm.
3: he has heard of you.
2: Well, that's right.
3: Mm-hmm.
2: Yep.
3: I mean, comparing you with Trump,
2: well, that's...
3: I'll bet you dollars to donuts, Trump hasn't read even one of the books you've written.
2: That's right.
3: Mm-hmm.
2: Probably couldn't get past page 3 in any of them.
3: Nope.
2: Mm-hmm.
3: Nope.
2: Okay. Well, good luck with the shelves.
0: Now, the apologies of the week.
4: We're so sorry.
0: From Fox News, here's an apology from Maria Bartiromo. Kevin O'Leary appeared as a guest on this program, she says, in May 11th, discussed the ongoing controversies surrounding his planned data center project in Utah. Now he made certain claims relating to the opponents of that project. Mr. O'Leary has now corrected the record and explained that he has no evidence that the Alliance for a Better Utah or other such groups are funded by China or the Chinese Communist Party. Fox News Media is likewise aware of no evidence that they are funded by or acting at the direction of or in coordination with Chinese interests. Fox News Media apologizes for the error. Dateline Boulder County, Colorado, more than 3 months after former University of Colorado Boulder quarterback Dominique Ponder was killed in a drunk driving crash. His mother says an unexpected phone call reopened painful wounds. Katrina Hughes said she recently received a voicemail from a company working on behalf of Xcel Energy regarding a utility pole damaged in the March 1 crash that killed her son. The voicemail left her stunned. You don't call a parent for their deceased son and leave a message for him, especially a collection agency. It's just a little sick, she said. According to Hughes, the voicemail was seeking information about payment for the utility pole damaged when Ponder cracked through a guardrail and struck it. The sensitivity of the situation, you would have thought that there would have been some kind of notes in there that somebody would have known, she said. It's sad. Somebody needs to do better at Xcel, unquote. Well, Xcel Energy apologized to the Ponder family, said the call was made in error by a contracted representative working on the company's behalf. Quote, we extend our condolences to the family and loved ones of Dominique Ponder. In this instance, a contacted representative of Xcel Energy inadvertently contacted Dominique's family on our behalf. The family should not have been contacted in this instance, and we apologize to the family and regret the error. Unquote. Xcel says it's working with its vendor partner to ensure proper procedures followed in the future. The company also said it does not bill families who have lost loved ones in fatal accidents. The Korean singer Mark apologized after photos surfaced online showing him wearing a shirt featuring the Confederate flag. His newly established agency released a statement on social media apologizing to fans who may have felt hurt or disappointed by the incident. Quote, "We would like to extend our sincere apologies for the concern, discomfort, and disappointment caused by the vintage T-shirt that appeared in a recently shared photograph," said the company, writing in English. Controversy emerged after photos of the singer wearing a T-shirt bearing the flag circulated across online communities and social media. The agency, run by Mark, said the garment had been selected solely as a vintage wardrobe item, and the company later recognized the historical significance and sensitivity of the symbol displayed on the shirt. Efforts were made to ensure the symbol would not appear in official content, but another image showing the design was later shared, prompting online criticism. Regardless of intent, we recognize that this matter should have been handled with greater intelligence and care, said the statement. We take full responsibility for this oversight. Unquote. And Dateline Ann Arbor, Michigan, University of Michigan Regent Jordan Acker apologized for causing the university disappointment and pain over the last 2 months. During a board meeting this week, the board revealed the purported lewd comments he made were authentic. Quote, "I'm sorry to my colleagues on the board. I'm sorry to our students, our faculty and staff, our alumni, and everyone who cares deeply about this university. Today is about accountability, regardless of legal outcomes, regardless of investigations, regardless of what anyone else concludes. I know that I failed my own standards." Unquote. The board decided to close the matter without further action. He said, during the meeting this week, he would be redoubling his efforts serving as a regent, rejecting expectations he would resign. The apologies of the week, a copyrighted feature of this broadcast.

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A tip of the show, chapeau to the San Diego and Hawaii desks. Thanks to Pam Halstead and Thomas Walsh at WWNO New Orleans for help with today's broadcast. 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
1: Good morning. 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Good morning. It's Thursday, July 2nd, and this is The Point. Thanks for tuning into The Point on KPOV. I'm Jillian Hodgen. Today, you'll hear my conversation with Caitlin and Trygve Bjørnstad, the founders of Boardhouse Society, a nonprofit aiming to empower kids and adults through skateboarding. Later, members of the KPOV community consider what America is with their reading of Let America Be American, Let America Be America Again by Langston Hughes. It's all coming up on The Point. Welcome to The Point on KPOV, your High Desert Community Radio Station. I'm Jillian Hodgen. Trygve and Caitlin Bjørnstad started the nonprofit Boardhouse Society to empower everyone through skateboarding, creative expression, and community. Through school programs, camps, events, skateboard lessons, and other local collaborations, their goal is to curate and foster togetherness through skateboarding. Trygve and Caitlin, thank you so much for joining me on The Point today.
2: Thank you for having
3: us. Thank you very much.
1: Boardhouse Society is a community skate project. What is a community skate project?
2: A community skate project is a group of humans coming together to create kind of a culture and a group of people that are doing a bunch of different things based on the foundation of skate. So skateboarding, but also branching into arts and music and, you know, photography and all of the other fun things, because some people don't like to skate. Mm-hmm. But the whole community is a group of amazing humans, and we're all just kind of lifting each other to our individual differences.
3: Skateboarding kind of has a natural inclination to accept people of all different shapes and sizes and abilities and backgrounds. And when we were kind of thinking of what to do, it felt like a really natural way to bring people together and support one another, and kind of just, all again, all different backgrounds and all different people, and just make sure everyone knew that regardless of who they were, everyone was accepted, is accepted.
1: So it's something for all ages to get involved.
2: Oh, yeah.
3: Correct.
1: Yeah.
3: Yeah.
1: Well, let's start with what you are offering kids right now.
3: Okay.
2: We offer kids full week-long summer camp opportunities. We do weekend skate trips for like one-day skate trips out of the area. So we'll head to different destinations. We're in the majority of elementary schools throughout the area and happy to join on to more. But we're doing PE units and after-school programs and storylines and expeditions. And it kind of, each school is different, and every, you know, every individual community's needs are a little bit different. So we're just kind of saying yes to everybody and helping them any way they need.
1: Yeah.
3: We also did a lot last summer, and we're going to do it again this summer with the library and different programs throughout the county. So in she just finds different areas throughout, and we show up and skate with the community for the day. And then we're doing stuff with the Bend Parks and Rec adaptive communities this summer too, which we're super excited about. And as Trygve mentioned, it's just kind of people approaching and saying, hey, I have this organization and these kiddos would want to get involved. We did a match event with Big Brothers Big Sisters, which was really fun. So kind of any entity.
2: We have the Boys and Girls Club will be skating with this summer as well. So a lot of different parts of the community that are coming together for this. It's pretty fun.
3: Yeah.
1: Tell me about how the adaptive programs work.
2: The adaptive programs, they kind of reached out. Originally, we reached out to OAS as well, hoping that maybe we could help, you know, foster or start up kind of a skateboarding wing of that. And knowing that their energy is so amazing and going into so many other things, they didn't have quite that yet. So we decided, well, we would like to take that on and be that part. So we've just kind of been working with anyone and anybody. When the Parks Department reached out, they've reached out for a couple different gatherings or get-togethers where we're working with adaptive kids, but also adaptive adult groups. And so those ones are set up also through this summer, where we're going to end up meeting in small locations that we've got spots. And then we come together and it's kind of free lessons and free whatever. And it really, you can skate. I skate with people that can't walk or see or whatever.
3: There's a kid at one of the schools right now that's in a wheelchair, and they put, you can speak more to this, but they put a board underneath his chair, and he's tied in, but Trig's going up ramps with him and going over rails. And then the kid is also pushing himself up ramps, which is really, it was really special to see the progression throughout the week and him finding that independence, and feeling like he's part of his peers was really cool to see.
2: Shout out Eli.
4: So does it follow kind of that OAS model where there are a lot of volunteers that you need to help?
3: We have coaches, yeah. And then the Parks and Rec department, you know, luckily we kind of have mm-hmm. some friends in there that are working with us. And again, because it is adaptive, it's adaptive. So whatever they need, you know, some people are going to be butt boarding. Some people will be independent skating. Some people will need a little more hands on. And that's kind of just showing up to however we can meet their needs, both kids and adults. We've had a kiddo in one of our camps last summer that came a few days, and just like the energy he brought, and it changes the whole vibe for better. And it gives, I think, selfishly the other kids an opportunity to see how equal the playing field is, and that everyone's out there having a great time and everyone's skating and listening to music and just having fun, regardless of what they're coming with.
2: And also just pushing themselves to challenge themselves. And it's amazing to see when you're out there just playing with yourself with a wooden deck with wheels, and you look around and everybody else is doing that too. But you end up cheering for each other, and everybody is knowing how challenging it is and how many times you fail and how you have to continue to get up. And it's pretty cool to watch everyone just really cheering each other on. It's a great community to be part of.
4: I feel like you already have started talking about this a little bit, but I still want to ask, what are the best parts of teaching kids to skate?
2: Their energy, the smiles, watching the confidence build a little bit at a time, and just the huge sense of accomplishment when they have a huge smile and you can tell they're thinking about the next time they get on their board and what they want to do and how excited they are about what they did, so they can share what, you know, all of this amazing feelings with other people. It's pretty fun.
3: We had we had the opportunity to do an assembly in Redmond last year with a boy that OSU Cascades did a capstone project, building this adaptive student a vessel to skateboard on it independently. And they ended up doing an assembly with him, and we brought in a bunch of skaters, and he skated, and we kind of made it so he wasn't just, you know, this showing up, he's the main act. It was like we wanted him to be part of the community. So we had people skating, he was skating, and he had the entire, I get really emotional with it, he had the entire school cheering his name. And it was just like so cool to see these kids supporting their peer just for doing something that they know they all want to do, and they can be part of it together, and giving him the opportunity to really say, hey, look at me, I'm just like you and I'm doing this. So I think, to Trig's point, it's just this kind of natural exception of peer support and joy seeing each other. And the playing field is so level. You know, you have kids in these schools that really, that skate a ton and they're really good. And then you have kids at schools that have never even been on a skateboard, and they're both failing and they're both trying new things. And so everyone kind of starts each day at the same place, because whether you're really good and you're working on something that you've been trying forever and that's your Everest for the day, or you just want to be able to stand on a board and push and that's your goal, everyone's working hard and cheering each other on because they know they're all trying to achieve something.
2: Yeah, it's kind of fun when it's not a competition and we're not out there, you know, hoping that the other person's not as good as we are. And when you look at someone, the fun part is we've all been there. And so it's not a judgment thing. It's like, oh my, you have compassion. You have a feeling of like, oh my gosh, I remember slamming like that, or, you know, just the frustration or whatever. And then seeing the happiness of those people and cheering them on and tapping your tail of your skateboard so they can hear the, you know, the excitement. There's like a little kind of thing the whole community has where you're out there cheering each other. So that's, I think, the funnest part about this community.
3: Trig got to do a program with Pilot Butte's Gentlemen's Club, a group of kids that maybe have some
2: the
3: more
2: troubled
3: distractions.
2: Youth group. It's an interesting name decision.
3: But their resource officer at the school brought in Boardhouse. And I think for that group of kids, you know, Trig has some personal experience with that age group. Which is a whole.
4: I thought you were going to say getting
3: story.
4: Into trouble.
3: Yeah,
4: but,
3: yeah.
4: Okay.
3: Yes. Oh, yes. Yes. I
2: being,
3: mean,
2: being
3: his
2: that
3: background,
2: age and
3: this
2: in
3: is
2: trouble.
3: Where he came from, okay. Which is a huge part of our like origin story.
4: Yeah.
3: But I think it also gives those kids and really any kids, kind of some role models to look at that are cool, relatable role models, that maybe look similar to them, but are still making better choices, and kind of showing them, you know, you can look this way, you can still be in this, you know, gritty sport of skateboarding and don't ruin your future. You know, it just, it's another venue of giving them some peer support.
2: I also think it's one of the only communities that I've been a part of where age doesn't matter and we're all out there and there's 50-year-old kids playing with their boards yeah. right next to the 5-year-old kids and they're both challenging each other and cheering each other on and they're
3: some
2: talking
3: of them just get up quicker.
2: I mean they're talking to each other at the same level and we're treating each other like humans and there's not a separate table that we're eating at or whatever. It's really all of us as humans becoming better because we're there supporting each other.
1: 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I'm Jillian Hodgen, and I'll be right back with more of my conversation with Caitlin and Trygve Bjørnstad, founders of Boardhouse Society.
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1: Welcome back to The Point on KPOV. I'm Jillian Hodgen, and today I'm talking to Trygve and Caitlin Bjørnstad about Boardhouse Society, the nonprofit community skate project they founded. How did you get into skating?
2: I'm a late bloomer.
4: Oh, yeah.
2: I started skating after 40, and I had a kind of a career shift when deciding what I wanted to really do in life and you know, when I needed to make a decision of what was next. It was really kind of diving in self discovery and thinking about what that was. And for me, it was, how can I make an impact in my community? How can I give back and what can I do? And for me, I love board sports. So surfing, snowboarding, anything that you're standing sideways on moving forward, I'm having a great time. And I think that's when I'm around a lot of people that are lifting me, I'm lifting them. We're all in our moment and happy. And so I knew I needed to do something with boards. And when I looked at the community and realized within all of those board sports, skateboarding was probably the most neglected, that hadn't had

0: especially for our daughter and Trig, it's nice to have that thing that the daughter and dad can go and do together and have fun.
1: And I also want to make, like, within our team of people that we've built and brought together with this energy, there's a lot of people on the Boardhouse team that have been skating for 25 plus years.
0: Yeah.
1: There's the professional guys that have their names on the decks and that kind of level, but I'm getting tips as well. So
0: yeah, it's cool to see. I mean, we have, like Trig said, coaches that are coming to schools with us, coaches that are running camps. Trig's really good about saying, you know, I'm good at a lot of things and there's a lot of things I'm not good at it. And let's fill that in with the people that are really good at it and have everyone bring to the table what they can best provide. And so with skate coaching and being the professional skaters, we have those relationships with a lot of really talented people here in town.
2: It sounds like with your outings and just the community you're building, you're also building kind of a safe space, you know, with the team that you've created, because I don't want to throw anybody under the bus, but some of those big kids, I know they are not following the park rules. I'll just leave it at that. And I think if somebody has a littler person who wants to, you know, start hanging out at the skate park and getting into it, it sounds like they could really feel comfortable sending them along with you into creating a safe space with some oversight.
0: Yeah, that's the goal. I mean, you know, skateboarding is, there's a whole culture with it and you definitely want to honor that and you want to be part of it. But you do also want to create a safe space that these, especially kids, feel comfortable in and know that making certain choices will lead one way and other choices will lead another way. And sometimes you just have to learn through experience. But yeah, we have some amazing mentors and role models within our coaches and staff. And
1: the volunteers and the, you know, the opportunities that we're giving to some of these young skaters that don't know what they want to do with their life and don't need to know right now. They're only, you know, 18 to 20 or whatever. And when they're like, wait a second, I can just skate and like teach kids to skate. Count me in. And then all of a sudden you have these other kids that, and then you see them thrive and you get to see the joy that they're getting by giving the joy to the other younger generation. And it really is, you know, ultimately rewarding just to watch all these other, you know, different humans lifting each other in different ways. It's fun.
0: I think too, there is this demographic of kind of younger teenagers, maybe like 14 to 17, I guess, teenagers, they kind of get left behind because they're too old for camps, but they're too young to really be doing these other things. And there's a lot that can happen within that time frame, and they have choices to make. And so if we're a place where they can just show up and be, and they don't, there's no expectation outside of being kind and treating each other well, it feels really, it feels kind of like a social responsibility to be able to give these kids a place that there's, you know, there's no cost. There's no, you have to be at this level or whatever. Just come show up and know that you're part of it. It just feels like, I don't know, another venue for these kids to be part of.
2: If someone is listening and is interested in getting involved, what do you recommend to them?
1: They can reach out on our website. It's boardhousesociety.org. And you can find information with everything, volunteer opportunities. There's a newsletter sign up that you can get on to kind of see what the events and all the other things coming up and plan for. When we're looking for volunteers, we end up having volunteers that help us just come and help people skate. Sometimes it's doing art stuff at events. Sometimes it's putting together features or building things. There's just so many different things that come up. We kind of have let this thing just kind of take us and guide us. And so we've caught this wave and we're never pulling out. But as we're going along and saying yes to everybody and doing all of these fun things, it is creating these next opportunities. And it's fun to watch the musicians that reach out that say, hey, I want to do an event with skating and whatever. And we're helping them make that happen as well. So
0: yeah, and there's been a lot of like local photographers that have reached out that have volunteered their time. And I think both of us are, and our whole team are just extremely grateful for the people that have shown up and people that really surprise you and that just are here. And also we are trying to be pretty active on Instagram too. So Boardhouse Bend, we have all our events and everything there too. And then

0: We love to share things that are happening in the community and support. So if there's other things that are going on and we can just throw it up on our feed too, or on our stories and things, it doesn't necessarily just have to be skate related. It's all community.
1: Yeah. And I also think it's just showing up. So if they want people to show up, then it's the same. It's kind of what we're all doing this together. It would never make it without everybody else.
2: Caitlin and Trygva, thank you so much for joining me on The Point today.
3: Thank you.
1: Thank you.
2: Caitlin Bjornstad is the board president, and Trygva Bjornstad is the director of operations of Boardhouse Society, a community skate project they founded to foster inclusion, acceptance, resilience, and community through skateboarding, art, competition, and other creative endeavors. You can find out more about Boardhouse Society's events, partnerships, and mission at boardhousesociety.org. Saturday is the 250th anniversary of the adoption of the Declaration of Independence, and it has had a lot of us thinking about what America means to us today. Here is a community reading of Let America Be America Again by Langston Hughes.
4: Let America be America again.
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0: be America again.
1: Let America be America again. Let it be the dream it used to be. Let it be the pioneer on the plain seeking a home where he himself is free. America never was America to me.
2: Let America be the dream the dreamers dreamed. Let it be the great, strong land of love, where never kings connive nor tyrants scheme, that any man be crushed by one above. America was never America to me.
3: Oh, let my land be a land where liberty is crowned with no false patriotic wreath, but opportunity is real and life is free. Equality is in the air we breathe.
2: There's never been equality for me, nor freedom in this homeland of the free. Say, who are you that mumbles in the dark? And who are you that draws your veil across the stars?
4: I am the poor white, fooled and pushed apart. I am the black man bearing slavery's scars. I am the red man driven from the land. I am the immigrant clutching the hope I seek and finding only the same old stupid plan of dog eat dog, of mighty crush the weak.
2: I am the young man full of strength and hope, tangled in that ancient endless chain of profit, power, gain, of grab the land, of grab the gold, of grab the ways of satisfying need, of work the men, of take the pay, of owning everything for one's own greed.
1: I'm the farmer, bondsman to the soil. I'm the worker, sold to the machine. I'm the black man, servant to you all.
2: I am the people, humble, hungry, mean. Hungry, yet today, despite the dream, beaten yet today. Oh, pioneers, I am the man who never got ahead, the poorest worker bartered through the years.
4: Yet, I'm the one who dreamt our basic dream in the old world while still a serf of kings, who dreamt a dream so strong, so brave, so true, that even yet, its mighty daring sings in every brick and stone, in every furrow turned, that's made America the land it has become. Oh, I'm the man who sailed those early seas in search of what I meant to be my home. For I'm the one who left dark Ireland's shore and Poland's plain and England's grassy lea, and torn from black Africa's strand, I came to build a homeland of the free. The free?
2: The free?
3: The free?
1: The free? Who said the free? Not me. Surely not me. The millions on relief today. The millions shot down when we strike. The millions who have nothing for our pay. For all the dreams we've dreamed and all the songs we've sung and all the hopes we've held and all the flags we've hung. The millions who have nothing for our pay except a dream that's almost dead today. Oh, let America be America again, the land that never has been yet, and yet must be the land where every man is free. The land that's mine, the poor man's, Indians, Negroes, me.
4: Who made America, whose sweat and blood, whose faith and pain, whose hand at the foundry, whose plow in the rain, must bring back our mighty dream again. Sure. Call me any ugly name you choose. The steel of freedom does not stain. From those who live like leeches on the people's lives, we must take back our land again, America.
1: Oh, yes, I say it's plain. America never was America for me, and yet I swear this oath, America will be. Out of the rack and ruin of our gangster death, the abuse and rot of graft and stealth and lies, we, the people, must redeem the land, the mines, the plants, the rivers, the mountains and the endless plain, and all the stretch of this great green state,
4: and make America again.
5: 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I'm Jillian Hodgen. Thank you to my guests, Trygva and Caitlin Bjornstad from Boardhouse Society. Thank you to Sue Bastian and Jayogi for their production of Let America Be America Again by Langston Hughes. The Point theme song is Zigabugaloo by Nicholas Payton. 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
14: Who says Pilates is just an excuse for brunch? This is Sandra Tinglow with the lowdown on science. Stressed? Exercise. Sluggish? Exercise. Struggling to overcome drug withdrawal symptoms? Exercise? For some, running and yoga have increased rehabilitation outcomes. Fong Ji and team from Tsutsui University questioned if Pilates could provide similar benefits. They recruited 44 people participating in a conventional rehab program. Half also participated in hour-long sessions of mat Pilates twice a week. And after 24 weeks, Pilates significantly improved physical and mental fitness. Having that mind-body connection reduced depression and anxiety by 20% compared to conventional rehab. Now that's a good reason to do Pilates, though I won't keep you from bottomless mimosas.

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1: Welcome to Sprouts, Radio from the Grassroots, a weekly program that showcases radio production by independent community media. We bring local stories to a global audience, produced at a different location every week. I'm Stacy from Terrascope Radio in Cambridge, Massachusetts. Terrascope Radio is a class developed by the MIT Terrascope Program, a learning community where students work together to tackle complex environmental and social problems. This year, we looked at food insecurity in Puerto Rico. According to the Puerto Rico Statistics Institute, over 33% of Puerto Ricans face food insecurity, meaning that a third of the population skips meals due to lack of money and resources. We spent our fall semester researching this issue, finding that a lot of factors have contributed to this, most notably an overdependence on imported goods, an unreliable power grid, and the lack of infrastructure for domestic food production. In the spring, we traveled to Puerto Rico to meet people involved in the food distribution system, some of whom are working to make the island's food supply more secure. We want to tell a few of their stories. Here's our piece, Turning the Table.
2: Thank you so much. We are really happy to have you here. One thing that is very important for us is to share the table, and to share the table as slowly, as the same way as the food grow, so we can go back to what we are supposed to be, which is being humans.
3: Sule Cruz is a lot of things: farmer, teacher, and revolutionary. She lives in the mountains just outside of San Juan, the largest city in Puerto Rico. She's standing now in an open pavilion surrounded by rows of neatly planted crops. Beyond that is the Caribbean jungle. Sule is serving lunch here at El Hosco Bravo. It's part school and part working farm, so everything they do comes back to food. Because everyone in Puerto Rico, food, how it's grown, where it comes from, and how it gets to people's plates is complicated. Today, you'll hear about these complexities and why, to some, Puerto Rico's food system is deeply flawed. But you'll also hear three stories about people turning the table and trying to fix it. From people like Sule, who bring change through teaching, to others who disrupt the system, they all bring their expertise to the table. But not only that, their humanity, culture, community, and love of food pushes and motivates them to create a better Puerto Rico.
4: I am agronomist, but we always say that more important than being agronomist, I am a farmer.
3: Alongside Sule, Ian Pagan is one of the coordinators of El Hosco Bravo. He spent 12 years teaching agroecology, sustainable farming practices that are informed by knowledge of natural processes.
4: Harvesting and teaching others to harvest and to cultivate their own food is our best contribution for Puerto Rico. So that's super important for us. Why? Why is our best contribution? Because we produce very little of the food that we consume. Do you know how much we produce? 15% is the number that everybody says. I think it's less than 15%.
3: Puerto Ricans produce less than 15% of the food they consume. And with the effects of natural disasters, that number is only decreasing.
4: So that put us in a very vulnerable situation.
3: But hurricanes are just one piece of a much larger issue. Another piece? Well, some people say Puerto Ricans just aren't interested in working on a farm.
4: What do you hear always in Puerto Rico? That we are lazy people. That we don't want to work under the sun. That we don't want to get our hands dirty. And that's what most of our population think of ourselves. But what we have experienced during more than one decade dedicating to teach others is the opposite.
3: For El Hosco Bravo, laziness is not what's preventing people from farming. It's stigma.
4: What happened with the agricultural labor? It has been historically very stigmatized. For example, Most of our ancestors were dedicated to the sugarcane plantations. It was a very exploitative condition. So most of our ancestors said, you have to study, you have to be a professional and not end up like me in agriculture.
3: Ian reverses the stigma through education. Students at El Hosco Bravo learn everything about growing food, how to weed, handle a machete, and harvest the crops when it's time. But although the farm is his classroom, his lessons reach far beyond it. Because developing farming skills isn't enough to overturn the whole system. It also requires a change in mindset.
4: Being raised in Puerto Rico, living in Puerto Rico, you always hear about... It's part of our colonial mindset. If you, as Puerto Ricans, don't behave well, there will not be food for you. And that's very powerful.
3: Ian and his team did not start out as farmers. They were originally college students.
4: We were very concerned students about our political situation, about the economic situation, about our environmental situation here in Puerto Rico.
3: They lobbied, protested, and pushed for change in the status quo in Puerto Rico. But eventually, they saw opportunity for change in a different way.
4: We wanted to put our resources, time, ideas, to propose something and to build something, not just always protesting and stepping back. We say that we are building an army of agricultural farmers. So right now, 12 years later, there are thousands of people educated, like very highly educated in agroecology because of as a result of our School of Agroecology, there's dozens of new agroecological projects around the island.
3: Ian and his colleagues started as revolutionaries, and that's not too far from where they ended up. They channeled their love and anger into something that would heal Puerto Rico's food system from centuries of stigma and exploitation, sharing their knowledge with thousands of people around the island.
4: In the struggle for a better Puerto Rico, we are proud Puerto Ricans. We have to establish that. We are proud Puerto Ricans, and we think and we know that we, we know that we can do better, and we nos merecemos más. We deserve better also. Thank you.
5: Further south on the island, in a sprawling expanse surrounded by hills, a warm breeze rustles the grass, carrying a dusty, dry aroma through the air. Amidst the avocado trees, another farmer finds herself drawn to the land and the life that comes from it.
6: I just want to taste avocado with nothing else added. Taste passion fruit. I mean, everything I plant, I have to love it, or I don't plant it. I don't plant things I don't like. I am Josefina Arce.
5: And she, along with Betsaida Ortiz, runs a 70-acre farm.
6: Well, welcome to Finca Atabey. Atabey is a word in Taíno language, which means Mother Earth.
5: Her name for her farm, which is in Taíno, an indigenous language of Puerto Rico, reflects her connection with the earth, and the passion in her voice overflows as she talks about the food she grows. But surprisingly, she hasn't been a farmer her whole life.
6: I am an ex-professor of chemistry at the University of Puerto Rico in Río Piedras.
5: It wasn't until after she retired that she decided to take up farming.
6: I no longer wanted to have very controlled experiments. I wanted something real.
5: She'd rather spend her retirement doing hard labor than resting.
6: I think maybe you're a little crazy because it's a lot of work. It's very difficult, but it gives me a sense of living, of earth.
5: Aside from that, Josefina is passionate about other issues that impact Puerto Rico and the rest of the world.
6: I went over here to work on this farm because I was very interested in food sustainability in Puerto Rico. maybe not to provide everything, but at least to have something to eat if something happened for a few months.
5: She's also committed to combating climate change. She's concerned about the overuse of chemicals in agriculture and, in general, the impact that large-scale farming has on the environment. Despite not being a professor anymore, she regularly conducts research on her farm to innovate alternative farming techniques.
6: Oh, God, I didn't know exactly what I was hoping for, because doing research, experimenting in a changing environment is extremely difficult, but I love it.
5: She loves it. So she's motivated partly by her understanding of science. She's motivated by her wholehearted desire to produce super tasty food. She's also motivated by her love for the people around her. Her infectious joy for nature and the land compels her to share it. And she wants more people to see the world in the beautiful way she does.
6: I wrote 2 books this last year. This is education is something that I've done all my life, and it's something that I enjoy so much. People say that I teach even if people don't want to learn. So I don't care. You're gonna hear me. And everything that I have learned firsthand, touching the earth and touching the plants, it's so beautiful. It really makes me sad that people are not enjoying all the beautiful things that the earth is supposed to give us.
5: So when Josefina grows food, she grows it the way a scientist does. But she also does it with her full, nurturing, authentic self, with all the love and care in her heart for the earth and for her people.
7: While farmers like Josefina are getting their hands dirty, love for food and the island keeps others moving forward in San Juan.
8: I love to cook it, I love to grow it, I love to eat it.
7: But growing the food is only half the struggle. Getting the food to the table is just as important. That's where Crystal Diaz, co-founder of Produce, comes in. Produce is an online marketplace where people can easily order local produce. To facilitate this, they operate a distribution center where they package and send out orders. This work all started with a question.
8: Why we don't have really good food? And why is this happening? Why we import so much?
7: This questioning of Puerto Rico's flawed food system caused Crystal to leave her career of 14 years in marketing and business. She realized that what she really wanted in a career was to add value to her homeland.
8: I knew at that point that I wanted to focus my efforts into adding value to my country, to my island, and the part that I love is food.
7: But then, in 2020, the world changed. As the coronavirus pandemic locked down the entire world, the imports that Puerto Rico relied on began to slow down.
8: When the things get hard, because there is a pandemic, everybody's going to protect their people, and what we will have? Whatever happens with the country that is producing that food that decides that it will not ship any more food because they're going to protect their people. And then we are right here waiting for the ship. That's not reliable. It's a fake reliability.
7: So her goal was simple. She wanted to be a part of the movement working to make a change, no matter how big or small. Crystal quickly realized that you can't just build a new food system on a foundation of broken trust. For years, Puerto Rican farmers have been the ones to bear the brunt in the food system.
8: In the case of the local farmers, there was a lot of trusting issues because a lot of distributors in the past will tell you, yes, grow this, I will buy from you. And then when the crop was ready, they will tell you, no, you didn't have it when I needed it, so I already bought it from someone else. So for us, it was very important to... Like, we have been committed since day one that we will buy your crop if we said that we were going to do it.
7: Crystal knew that she couldn't run Produce by only buying when it's convenient. She had to be the one to change these relationships. And so she took the risk, time, and dedication to have meaningful connections with the farmers.
8: Somebody has to risk. And we have always expected that the farmers is the one that risk. And the way that we see it is that we're gonna risk it. The farmer, we should not risk it. And that's how we began. Most of our relationships were losing money, just buying whatever you had, just to for you to start trusting us.
7: During this time, Produce established itself to Puerto Rican consumers as an app that not only brought food to their plates, but also lessons about supporting local food and farmers.
9: Well, I think education is one of the primary things that we need to do, especially because we cater products that most people have never seen before or haven't seen in years. So we need to educate a lot about how to use them.
7: She shows people that consumers don't need to rely on imported food to create delicious dishes. Spreading awareness and fostering meaningful connections is what drives Cristal.
9: For me, it adds value to make more local product available in the tables of the Puerto Rican families in different ways. In a restaurant, in your home when you're cooking, buying from more local farmers so people get more excited to grow more food, you know.
7: Cristal's operation in San Juan is growing day by day. It is expanding from just a distribution center to a storefront and community center, a place where Puerto Ricans can hang out and relax, connect with people, and share their love for local food.
10: Listening to Ian, Josefina, and Cristal, none of these people started in agriculture, but they recognized a problem and learned how to navigate it from scratch, all while using each of their unique backgrounds and skills to push towards a better future, a better Puerto Rico. Ian didn't see what he wanted in his education, so he became a teacher himself to empower his students and community.
4: We are proposing new kind of farming that provide us dignity, good quality of life.
10: Josefina approaches agriculture with her scientist background, and she puts her whole heart and soul into her work to share her joy for the earth with as many people as possible.
6: It's like having your child or somebody else's child. Just you feel empowered. You feel like you're doing something for yourself that you know where it comes from.
10: Cristal found instability in distribution with small farmers left hanging. So she strove to build a system of connection, trust, and loyalty.
9: And I love to connect people. I love to create networks of people doing really good things together and supporting our local farmers and getting consumers amazed because they try something the first time. Like, that's what moves me.
10: This isn't just a story about food or the flawed system governing its production and distribution. This is a story about people from all walks of life disrupting that system. But it's not just that. It's a story about people driven by community, care, and cultural pride.

0: This piece was produced by the Massachusetts Institute of Technology 2026 Terrascope Radio Class. 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Children giggling and running around fountains, old couples dancing hand in hand, and people nodding along to the music that reverberated throughout the square. This is the community, the culture that Ian, Josefina, Cristal, and so many more are committed to. Committed to bettering the future for the people and children dancing along to the music.
1: 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Amanda Bicker, Stacy Chen, Stephanie Fisher, Liam Galt, James Holmes, Jocelyn Huang, Osade Bamet John Nejo, Christian Lay, Aniston Pierce, Wade Rogers, David Sevilla, Penelope Swain, and Jacob Zhao. Terrascope Radio is a class developed by the MIT Terrascope Program in collaboration with the MIT Comparative Media Studies Program. We would like to thank Terrascope Director David McGee and Community Coordinator Kristen Baker, as well as Instructor Ari Epstein and Undergraduate Teaching Fellow Jackson Drigg.
0: We would also like to thank everyone that we spoke to in Puerto Rico. Without these amazing people, this piece would not have been possible.
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3: You're listening to Sprouts, radio from the grassroots, a weekly program bringing you local radio productions of global interest. I'm Stacy from Terrascope Radio in Cambridge, Massachusetts. You just heard our piece, Turning the Table, stories about three people whose unconventional paths to agriculture help make Puerto Rico's food supply and the lives of its people more secure. In a minute, you'll hear another story about one person whose journey to farming came from his admiration for Puerto Rico's rich agricultural tradition. Terrascope Radio is a class developed by the MIT Terrascope Program, a learning community where students work together to tackle complex environmental and social problems. This year, we spent a semester researching and designing a proposal to reduce food insecurity in Puerto Rico. Then, in the spring, we traveled to Puerto Rico to meet and interview people involved in the food distribution system. And during our first night there, we coincidentally met Antonio Rosa at a restaurant where we had just eaten.
4: You can call me Tony.
5: Okay. I'm Liam. Nice to meet you.
3: We learned that he was a farmer.
5: So, like, what kind of stuff do you grow?
4: Pretty much everything that I grow. It's for me and my family, you know.
3: But then, he showed us a truck full of produce that he was delivering to the restaurant.
4: It's over there. It's full of oranges, plantains, bananas, and pineapples, you name it.
3: And he gave us a huge bag of oranges from it.
4: If you think that you ever have had a good orange, you have no idea what a good orange is. I'm telling you the truth. So this is the moment to try like a real deal orange. It's out of this world.
3: We were amazed by his generosity, but his enthusiasm about the oranges made us even more curious about where the produce came from and what was so special about it. He mentioned that the food he grows is pretty much all for his family. So we wanted to know, why was he at the restaurant with this giant truck of produce? We learned that he mainly runs a business that distributes food grown by small farmers, and similarly to Produce, upholds its promises to buy from farmers, especially for seasonal products that might have a harder time finding a market. As we were listening to him and his story about how he got into the business, he said one thing that shocked a lot of us.
4: I have maybe like 16, 17 years old, I mean years of working in the logistic industry. I pretty much quit a six-figure job, right, to move back to my island and start this business that I started. I knew the first day what I did, I went to my uncle Manolo to say, I want to work with you.
3: We asked Tony what brought him back to farming after all those years.
4: Well, it's a long story, though, but when I was a little kid, right, we were gathering in my family's farm in Morovis, Puerto Rico, and all the cousins were, like, hanging out and running around and all that, right? All of a sudden, my aunt asked us, like, what we wanted to be when we grow up, right? So, you know, all my cousins that were saying, like, doctors or lawyers, whatever. And I do remember that I said that I want to be like Uncle Manolo. To describe Uncle Manolo, basically he's a hillbilly, you know, a mountain folk. It's that his way of looking is very wild, you know. So when I said that, I really said it, like, he's my hero, you know. So everybody started laughing at me because I said that. And the thing is that he was in this corner watching the whole thing, right? So you got a picture like him with a button down open shirt with this pants up his knees, and he was like tight with a with a vine. And his eyebrows were like this long, like maybe like 4 inches long, very deep blue eyes, and like a really wild kind of guy, right?
5: Yeah.
4: So when he saw the whole situation that everybody was laughing at me because I said I want to be like him, he pretty much went, grabbed his guitar, and he made a pie forzado. There's no translation for it in English. It's pie forzado means a given theme or a given subject to improvise in our folkloric music. So he took what I said, that I wanted to be like him, and start improvising. I mean, I'm telling you this story, I'm getting goosebumps. Anyway, so everybody started like singing all together and, you know, chanting the whole thing. And at the same time, he calmed down my shame, so it made me feel even more that I wanted to be like him.
5: Yeah.
4: So I gotta tell this story because my relation, how where it begins, it start right there since I was a little kid. And that was that right moment. I knew that I needed to work on something related to farming, or at least something with dealing with nature, you know.
3: So, having Uncle Manolo as his role model as he grew up instilled within Tony the long-lasting innate desire to go into agriculture and an awareness of the importance of agriculture to the island. Tony sees farmers as a part of the soul of Puerto Rican culture, and with that, he carries core beliefs about the importance of investing in local farmers, which is why his business model is so significant to him. And while investing so heavily in local farmers carries some risks, he gladly accepts them.
4: I'm committed to local produce. I'm committed to all the farmers. It's pretty much a peaceful way to make a revolution.
3: And with that, we had to go. After thanking Tony for his time, we headed back to our hotel and met to talk about the sound we had gathered that day. Remember the oranges that Tony gave us? We finally got to try them.
6: We're currently opening an orange. Oh, multi sap juice.
7: It tastes so orange.
3: What'd you think of it?
8: The oranges were pretty good.
9: It's a little more sour and less sweet than a typical orange. It's very subtle and cultured, I would say. Maybe over the course of this week, we will try more types of oranges. Are you excited to try more oranges?
3: I'm excited to try more oranges. That's it for Sprouts. You've been listening to Turning the Table, three stories about people who are making Puerto Rico's food supply more secure, with a companion segment developed exclusively for Sprouts. Special thanks to the people and organizations that we spoke to in Puerto Rico. Music you heard included Georgia Overdrive, Puck in the Barn, Babble Babble Brook, Taudella, Louver, Lean Dream, and Arizona Moon from Blue Dot Sessions, and Me Cansé de Ser La Otra by India. 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

0: Hey, bro, man up! Boys don't cry! Be a man!
1: I don't mean to mansplain or anything, but crying is a biological human process. It's natural. And that means that boys do cry. So why are guys so afraid to express their feelings? Suicide rates in the U.S. are roughly 4 times higher for men than they are for women. This is partially because men tend to be more reluctant to talk about their feelings and ask for help. Let me tell you, dudes, it's okay to talk about all that crazy stuff in your head. In fact, it's actually super courageous. I had a great conversation about this subject with psychotherapist Julian Piwan. In addition to being a man, Julian spent 21 years as a clinical program manager with the Los Angeles County Department of Mental Health. And he continues to support people as a therapist on Talkspace.com. We talk about why men tend to suppress their feelings and how they can ask for help. Julian Piwan, thank you so much for joining me today.
2: Thank you. Thank you.
1: Today, we are talking about men's mental health. Over the past couple years, we've been hearing a lot about this so-called male loneliness epidemic, and people are talking about it like it's a new thing. Is this really a recent phenomenon?
2: It's been around. It's definitely been around, but just more attention to how men are these days, changes, how we're evolving with new cosmopolitan culture and society and politics and things like that.
1: Yeah.
2: So it's probably more highlighted that men actually can be lonely.
1: And maybe it's finally occurring to people that you men folk are not robots. You do have feelings.
2: We do have feelings. We just tend to suppress the feelings because it isn't how we're socialized, right? If we're going to be a successful male in sports or in some sort of male identity role, we're going to have to lean on our masculine qualities to succeed. I mean, in sports, what do kids do? What do boys do? They listen to the coach, and the coach could be very assertive and aggressive at times and just man up, right? So you're getting conditioned to be masculine, which means you don't need to express any emotions. Come on, let's move. It's really important that we all have social connections. But what does that mean for men? I had a client, and he is upset and confused. When I explored, do you have a social support system? Do you have friends? Oh, yeah, we work out together. We go to the gym. We get some drinks. I go, okay, but can you discuss these concerns with them? Can you talk about it? And there's a long, quiet pause. No, not really.
1: Wow.
2: So what do you talk about? Sports? The weather? Yeah, that's what we talk about. So what does that mean? So then he suppresses the real concern that's going on, the challenges in his life.
1: These unhappy feelings are just eating away inside of him. That's not healthy.
2: Anytime you suppress, you have the cortisol just adding up. When you have that, it's going to manifest in different ways.
1: Yeah.
2: We tolerate men getting angry, being irritable, and rationalizing why we should be critical about certain things, people. And we have all this energy and passion towards it, but it's alleviating some sort of stress.
1: Yeah.
2: But it's actually a displacement of the real underlying emotion that's happening. But that's acceptable. So we learn to cope that way.
1: I'm glad that you mentioned that because I feel like our society has this weird habit of equating feelings with femininity. So do you know why men are so afraid to open up?
2: It's not so much that they're afraid, it's they're not familiar with opening up. It's not familiar to express a variety of the emotions that us humans have. And so we allow ourselves to cope in different ways.
1: Holding it in is not healthy. These feelings can lead to other problems. So how do we let them out in a healthy way? Not punching a wall, not screaming.
2: There's adaptations. So I can say if I'm irritable or I'm having a bad day, I'm going for a run, honey, and I'll go for a run. That's actually productive.
1: Yeah.
2: You get the cortisol out, you're getting the energy out, your mind tends to clear up after exercise.
1: Yeah.
2: But if someone is not feeling like going for a run or exercising. They may zone out and scroll on their Instagram for 2 or 3 hours or watch YouTube of something mindless. A lot of times when we are getting down, we lack dopamine in the brain. So that is very hard to be motivated if you don't have any dopamine.
1: Yeah.
2: So what we try to do is behavioral activation. So I actually have some micro goals, micro tasks to complete. If your room's a mess, you're going to pick up the clothes and put it on the bed. That's a micro task.
1: Yeah.
2: You're going to bring it to the laundry room. Your dopamine actually starts to increase once your body is activated. So it's called behavioral activation. The other thing is to connect. Connect with somebody you care about, somebody that cares about you, that's actually going to hear you and see you, someone that you trust. And sometimes if you don't have that, socialize anyway. Socialize, get out there, be engaged in conversation, take your mind off the problem that you're perseverating about. That will create dopamine.
1: Yeah.
2: Those are all organic ways to do it.
1: About 3 years ago, I lost a friend to suicide, and I read the note that he left. In this note, I saw a person who'd been just battling depression for many, many years, but was ashamed.
2: Right.
1: And it was so, honestly, kind of infuriating because I just wanted to go, no, Adam, you could have told me all of that.
2: Shame is so insidious. If you grow up with shame as emotional currency, that tells you you are flawed. So people that really care about them see and acknowledge and highlight their gifts, their innate gifts.
1: Yeah.
2: You highlight their gifts and strengths, see their gifts, see their innate gifts. A lot of times when you grow up with shame, that authentic self is smothered, right? They don't know who they are.
1: Yeah. And, you know, when it comes to supporting our friends, the first step is just recognizing when they need support. With my friend who I lost, the signs, when I look back, the signs were there, but they were really, really subtle. That's how it is a lot of the time. So what are some things, particularly subtle things, that might indicate a person struggling? And are there any signs of depression that might be unique to men?
2: Well, men tend to withdraw and avoid and minimize. Those are just wonderful little traits, right?
1: Yeah.
2: Oh, gosh, we avoid, we withdraw, we kind of functionally deny that there's a real problem. So we don't have to face that risk of feeling ashamed. Because if there's a real problem and we can't solve it, then it's our fault and I suck, right? So when you see a change of behavior, when you see them withdraw a little bit, just a change of behavior, they're kind of quiet. Hey, what's up with you, man? You're kind of sideways. What's going on? No, I'm fine. That's what men always say. No, I'm fine. No, I got this. I'll do that for you. Or, but there's a change of behavior. They're more pensive.
1: Yeah.
2: Mm-hmm. So you can acknowledge that. Hey, let's go for a walk. Do something you know they enjoy. And then you can kind of say, hey, I've noticed you've been kind of quiet. What's happening? Something's bothering you. I'm really concerned. Talk to me.
1: Yeah. And when we're talking to a person who's struggling, what are some things we can say or ask?
2: Let's say you think the person is feeling depressed and he needs to see a therapist. What would be good is if you have available another man, another male, that has gone to therapy and can express and articulate that it was beneficial.
1: Yeah.
2: If you can have that kind of example or that kind of role modeling available to a friend that is adamantly against going to therapy, is just fearful of it. Well, what happens when you go to therapy? You might have to talk about those emotions you suppress that can be very painful. So they're afraid of their own pain. I was afraid, you know, I was afraid of my own emotional pain going to therapy.
1: Yeah.
2: So.
1: Oh, it's terrifying.
2: Yeah, it can be.

0: analogy I like to give is we've all heard stories about the person who hired a contractor to do some major work on their house, but that contractor screwed it up somehow.
1: Right.
0: So does this mean that all contractors are bad?
1: Right.
0: I mean, of course not.
1: Exactly. And it's the same thing with healthcare providers.
0: Oh, yeah.
1: It could be a doctor, a dentist.
0: Yeah.
1: It's a matter of connecting. It's the burden's on the therapist, by the way. And I always tell clients, if you don't feel comfortable with your therapist, you can go to another one.
0: Exactly.
1: You're in control.
0: You just made me remember this. I used to work at this job in healthcare. We worked with a lot of VA patients, so veterans.
1: Mm-hmm.
0: And most of these guys had never been to therapy.
1: Mm-hmm.
0: And I remember one day I'm chatting with the patient. I was asking him, oh, yeah, how's your weekend? And he kind of hesitated and went, I hope this isn't TMI, but I just started going to therapy for the first time, and I think it's already starting to help. You know, but he looked embarrassed.
1: Uh-huh.
0: So I looked at him, and I just said, hey, dude, no, not TMI at all. And just so you know, by going to therapy, not only are you helping yourself, but you're helping every single person who knows and loves you.
1: Right.
0: You're helping your coworkers.
1: Exactly.
0: All of that. And he went, whoa. I never thought of it like that.
1: Yeah.
0: So I want to just get this out there. It's ultimately for you, but you're going to help a whole lot of other people.
1: Right, right. I'm glad you brought that up, because what you're talking about is how your emotions that are suppressed are manifested, because it's going to come out.
0: Yeah.
1: It's going to come out in the most surprising ways that can be harmful and hurtful. Let's say, for example, like me, like 25 years ago, I'll come home very stressed, driving through the freeway in L.A., come home, and I'd come home and see, what's the glass? It's about to fall down. Wait a second. Is that a pee stain on the floor? What's going on? You guys didn't notice this? Oh, my God. You guys. And then so my wife would say, they know when you're coming home. They go to their rooms because you're going to pick something. And I'll admit, as a man, I'm going to rationalize why this is a problem. There is pee on the floor. You're walking by it. And therefore, someone needs to wipe it up. It's warranted that I get agitated. It's absolutely warranted.
0: Well, yeah, of course.
1: And I could be angry if I want to be angry with pee on the floor, right? But it's a deflection of what's really going on. Dude, you're stressed. Do you need a hug? You know?
0: Exactly. And it's so important for those with kids to learn how to manage these emotions,
1: mm-hmm.
0: because your kids will pick up on it,
1: mm-hmm.
0: or you might take it out on them, even if you don't want to.
1: Exactly.
0: And they're going to think that it's all their fault. And that right there, the cycle continues. That can lead to just a ton of emotional problems later in life.
1: And the beautiful thing about therapy is that it's empowering.
0: Yeah.
1: It's empowering. You learn to use your virtues that are in you.
0: Yeah.
1: You know, like humility and being accountable. It's like, you know what? I was too loud. I'm sorry. I shouldn't have dad shouldn't have yelled. That's empowering to be accountable and to express humility.
0: It doesn't feel empowering at first. At first, it just feels vulnerable.
1: Right.
0: But if you just can just give it a go.
1: Talk about emotional corrective experience. And then you get a positive response from the people you love.
0: Yeah.
1: Right. Wow. Yeah. Oh, it's okay, Dad. It's okay. You know, I know you had a hard day or whatever. And so then it gives me permission to be accountable again. And so that's role modeling. And that's when you start to feel, wow, I'm free. I'm being more liberated here. When you know you suppress so much, there's a saying one of my professors used to say, you have to be crucified before you're resurrected.
0: Yeah.
1: You have to go through the house of pain before you're liberated. It's hard. And that's the hard part.
0: Yeah.
1: That's the hard part, is to go through that house of pain and confront your stuff. But it unfolds right in front of you.
0: We've been talking about how to support or try to help a loved one. I do think it's also worth mentioning, because you've mentioned anger a lot, that we can't fix or save a person. And for some of us, there might be a time when we might have to lay down certain boundaries or maybe even leave a relationship. How do we know when, for those of us in the more support role, partners, family members, etc., how do we know when it's time to lay down those boundaries or walk away?
1: If you

0: you are being depleted and you're being harmed emotionally, psychologically, or physically, you have to set the boundary.
1: Yeah.
0: You know, so there's some important saying of, in order to have a generous spirit, you have to set boundaries. Yeah. In other words, for you to be your best in supporting and loving others, set boundaries for yourself first. Otherwise, there could be a codependency issue.
1: Yeah.
0: Right? So you just give, trying to prove that you're worthy. You're trying to prove your existence by caring for somebody who it's beyond your scope. And they're declining, they're deteriorating. So it's very important to set those boundaries and recognize I can't help. It's going to destroy me that I can't help you anymore, but I need to go get some support and access resources.
1: And is there anything else about men's mental health that's just unique or different from a woman's?
0: I think the question of who are you as a man has to be explored and pondered. I oftentimes ask that with my male clients. Just say, who are you? What are your values? How do you take care of yourself? What does that mean, self-care? So I had a gentleman that said, self-love means a variety of things. It entails self-respect. It entails being compassionate towards yourself. And forgiving, that means to forgive yourself if you made a mistake, not beat yourself up. So you can move forward. So you can be the best version of yourself. But as a man, you have to reflect, is this how I want to live my life, just suppressing other parts of myself? Do I want to live daily with emotional confusion, right? No, use your emotions. But it's a process. It's a process of talking about these topics, these issues. And eventually, they get to discover themselves as a man.
1: So maybe there is some guy and he's sitting at home or stuck in traffic and he's listening to this and he's going, oof, yeah, I really should go to therapy, but I'm just still so scared. I don't even know where to start. What advice would you have for this guy?
0: Just remember, you are in control. You know, men love to be in control, right? Uncertainty for most people makes you feel a little insecure. But you're in control. You're selecting a service person.
1: Yeah.
0: If you like the person, you give them a chance or give her a chance and you go back. If not, you can switch and you can gain something. What's life? Life is experiences, reflection, and insight, and eventually wisdom. You want to gain some insight, buddy? You want insight about yourself and why you behave the way you behave? Psychotherapy is a method to that. Gaining some insight and increasing your self-awareness. And it's empowering.
1: It is.
0: You know, it's empowering. So it's healing. It can be very healing and potential for more growth. And then all of a sudden, the world looks wonderful, big and beautiful. Let's go explore.
1: A lot of therapists nowadays, you can even go and read reviews of them, which can be really helpful.
0: Yes, you can. What are you going to lose? It's going to be a new experience. That's how we grow, new experiences.
1: Amen to that. Well, Julian Piwan, thanks for joining me once again, and I hope to have you back.
0: Yeah, that'd be great. Thanks.

0: Thanks again to Julian for joining me. Julian P. Wan is a licensed clinical social worker. You can find him and other mental health professionals on Talkspace.com. Also, the Psychology Today website is another great place to find help. Seriously, fellas, there is nothing wrong with talking about your feelings. You know what? We ladies think it's hot. And you are listening to 88.9 KPOV Bend. We're going to take a little break, and Mike Fisher gives us some high desert trivia.
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8: High Desert Four Choices Trivia. 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

0: The answer is B. Athletic director Spec Keen and Portland businessman Charles T. Parker met in 1949 to plan a replacement for Bell Field. Kicking off the stadium fundraising campaign, Parker made a significant contribution, and for his donation and efforts, the stadium was named in his honor. The first game was played on homecoming, November 14, 1953. Oregon State defeated Washington State 7-0. High Desert Four Choices Trivia is researched, written, voiced, and produced by Mike Fisher.
1: Well, tomorrow is the 4th of July, and before I say goodbye today, I want to share some words written by a 15-year-old girl in July of 1944. It's difficult in times like these. Ideals, dreams, and cherished hopes rise within us, only to be crushed by grim reality. It's a wonder I haven't abandoned all my ideals. They seem so absurd and impractical. Yet I cling to them because I still believe, in spite of everything, that people are truly good at heart. It is utterly impossible for me to build my life on a foundation of suffering, chaos, and death. I see the world being slowly transformed into a wilderness. I hear the approaching thunder that one day will destroy us too. I feel the suffering of millions, and yet, when I look up at the sky, I somehow feel that everything will change for the better. That this cruelty too will end, that peace and tranquility will return once more. In the meantime, I must hold on to my ideals. Perhaps the day will come when I'll be able to realize them. Anne Frank's story ended tragically, but hopefully ours will not. And I don't mean to compare our country to 1940s Germany, because they're not the same. I know that a lot of you are feeling scared or angry or hopeless, and I know that this can be easier said than done, but hey guys, keep your head up, and please don't lose hope. And that is it for today's edition of The Point. Coming up next is Food Sleuth Radio, followed by Guitar Showcase with Jim Burns. Have a great weekend. 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
4: Hi, welcome to Food Sleuth Radio, where we help you think beyond your plate. I'm Melinda Hemmelgarn, a registered dietitian and investigative nutritionist on a mission to connect the dots between food, health, and agriculture and find food truth. And today, I'm honored to welcome my guest, Mr. Mark Boom. He is the Senior Director of Public Affairs for the Environmental Protection Network, which is a nonpartisan organization comprising more than 750 former EPA scientists, engineers, and policy analysts. EPN was founded in 2017 to serve as an independent voice promoting science-based policies that protect Americans' health. For two decades, Mr. Boom has worked at the intersection of environmental policy, clean energy, and community revitalization. As Senior Director of Public Affairs at the Environmental Protection Network, he leads the organization's intergovernmental communications and campaign work, including the Safer Not Sicker campaign, which we'll be talking about today. Before joining EPN, he served as a senior advisor in the Office of Policy at the U.S. EPA, and he earned his degree in political science and history from the George Washington University. Welcome, Mark.
5: Thanks, Melinda. Great to be here.
4: Well, I wanted to have you on Food Sleuth Radio because you bring forth some very interesting points about the Environmental Protection Agency and this new network that was founded in 2017. I also appreciate that you have a degree in political science and history. And I think going back and looking at the history of the EPA helps us understand why the EPN was formed today. Is that fair?
5: Oh, absolutely. The formation of EPA is a story that is written in people's experience with the environment throughout the Industrial Revolution and the consequences that come along with that progress and how we needed to reprioritize. And so, you know, getting the agency formed was an incredibly important step for establishing bedrock environmental protections that we all now enjoy. And when we've seen those be weakened, it's been opportunity for those who have served at that agency to stand up and say, well, what we're seeing right now is a problem and it's not meeting the agency's mission.
4: Right. And I think we should remind our audience what the EPA mission is. And I remember visiting the EPA when I was in Washington, D.C., and I was really struck by what was etched in stone, which is to protect human health and the environment. And I had to stop and question whether or not the agency is upholding that mission. And certainly throughout history, it's done a better or worse job. Where are we today?
5: Well, today we've benefited from decades of work to improve the environment for the benefit of human health. But we're at a crossroads right now, and the agency is moving backwards under the direction of the current administration. So a lot of the protections that had been fought for a long time are now endangered. And it's something that we wish more people would pay attention to.
4: Right. I want to focus on two words that you used, one, regulations, and two, protections. So often we hear people say, we're so burdened by all of these regulations. And I was having a conversation with someone who works in environmental policy, and she said, you know, really, when you hear that word regulation, what you really should be thinking of is protection.
5: Absolutely. You know, I like to use the term safeguards because it puts the onus back on the fact that it is there to protect your health, and it's not a burden. It is a protection. And so I also like to think of them as responsibilities. And so those who need permits, people who, you know, use the environment as part of their business model, they are responsible for making sure that their decisions don't harm others. And that's why EPA is there to provide those safeguards. And regulations, they sound like red tape. Sometimes they are often cast as burdensome and costly. But if we think about who they're protecting, that puts it in a better perspective.
4: Right. And I think cost is a big focus of our conversation in terms of what does it cost to have those regulations in place versus what does it cost for a community to develop a cancer cluster, for example, or to suddenly not have drinking water or clean air to breathe. We don't factor in those externalized costs. What would you say to somebody who says, those regulations are so costly, I can't do business with these kinds of regulations in place?
5: Yeah. And, you know, I think the idea is to try and balance as much as we can. But the EPA's mission is to protect human health and the environment first. And so the cost savings that you get from these safeguards, I think it's meant to be greater than any of the costs of business. So what I would tell to someone like that is, remember that all of these protections were created for a reason, because someone was harmed. And we need to look at the whole picture of how people are benefiting or being hurt by these systems and make sure that our safeguards are actually saving people money on their healthcare costs and other things. Because if you get sick from environmental exposure, that can be a very costly endeavor. And, you know, it can also just exacerbate common conditions like asthma or heart disease, which we know have large costs associated with them, both in healthcare costs, but also missed work, missed productivity. There's so much that goes into it. And it's really important that we count all the costs and not just look at the business side of the ledger, but look at the public side as well.
4: Right. And we didn't even talk about quality of life and how having one of those illnesses impacts that. It's kind of hard to put a price on quality of life. Do you want to give any examples of EPA doing its job well as a model for how important keeping a strong EPA is?
5: Absolutely. I mean, most people don't interact with EPA on a day-to-day basis. And that's by design. It is there to do its job and to do it well and quietly. So you may not know when things go well. When you hear about the EPA, it's often when things fail, when there's an explosion, when there's an environmental spill, when power plants are spewing too much pollution, things like that. And it is the day-to-day work of the career staff at EPA is so important, and most people have no idea what they're doing, which is a shame because it's filled with wonderful people who are so dedicated to serving the public. Good examples of this is just water quality monitoring. EPA works with states to make sure that the waterways we rely on are clean. That's something that you won't hear about until that system fails. But there are a lot of things that go into making sure that those are met. Another one that's interesting that it's a little bit in the news right now is chemical safety. EPA actually plays a role in inspecting and creating safety systems for chemical plants and facilities that use high-risk chemicals. It's called the Risk Management Program. And they do inspections and they work with them to keep them safe. And most of the time, that works great. Though we have two examples, one in California and one in Washington, which tragically people were injured and died because those systems failed. And it's a reminder that sometimes these systems need to be strengthened, but that often the times they do good work. They just don't know about them.
4: Right. And they're not in the news enough. So we may hear about a tragedy, but what I find missing oftentimes in the news is the follow-ups. And I'll give you an example where EPA was involved. After the train derailment in East Palestine, Ohio, the EPA was on the scene monitoring contaminated air, water, and soil, managing the cleanup and holding the railway company responsible for unlawfully discharging pollutants and hazardous substances. And so for somebody who works in the food system world, I think about all of those pollutants in the water and the soil, and what are farmers to do? Can we still have a backyard garden? So a tragedy made the front page, and then I haven't heard so much follow-up. But then we have to think about, will there be a cancer cluster there? What about the children's health? So we need a strong environmental protection agency to be on the scene. Is there anything you want to add to that example?
5: I think that's a great example, and one that is pretty recent and obviously, unfortunately, another tragedy. But to add to that, it's not just the immediate response. It is also the prevention work that goes into this, as I was saying, with the chemical accidents, but also the scientific work that goes into understanding how all of these various parts of our environment interact with one another and interact with humans. That is incredibly difficult to do. And it is something that EPA, over its lifespan, many decades, has really excelled and become a world leader in understanding the interactions between chemicals and systems and the toxicology of what happens when it interacts with humans, as well as the rest of the environment. It's so important. It's not something that you see. But without that, how can the agency properly do its work? How can it go and tell you what is safe? So EPA has always rested on this scientific foundation that I don't think many people realized. And I'll just add that that is something that is under threat right now.
4: Yeah. Tell me what has gotten in the way of the EPA doing its job well.
5: Well, the current administration has this idea that environmental protections have gone too far, that in fact, the level of protections we had previously were just good enough, and everything else is just burdensome. Their approach has been pretty drastic in reducing the capacity of the agency. If you remember last year with the DOGE system that came in, that really wreaked havoc on the agency. It led to a lot of early retirements and people leaving. The agency is down nearly a quarter of the employees it once had. And those are some of the more senior employees who had lots of experience. So one, you've lost a lot of that experience and expertise. Then two, they've gone and reorganized those who are remaining so that there's more political control. So EPA has always been an agency where science was supposed to set what needs to be done, not be something that is twisted to meet the political need. And that is changing now under this current EPA. Additionally, they, as I said, they're rolling back lots of protections that had been decades in the making. Evidence had shown things like ethylene oxide, PFAS, mercury and air toxic standards, greenhouse gas pollution, so many things I could go down. We actually have a wonderful report that documents all of the rollbacks that they have, but they are rejecting the science behind it, and they are trying their best to undermine these systems. And I think part of their goal is not just, I mean, they certainly hope they will succeed, but even just delaying those safeguards from being implemented is something that they're really trying to do.
4: I would love for our listeners to be able to access the report that shows exactly what has been whittled away that we thought was in place to protect us. Can we access that through the Environmental Protection Network?
5: You can go to environmentalprotectionnetwork.org and we have our reports there. But we've also stood up this new campaign called Safer, Not Sicker. And that's at safernotsicker.org. And you can go there. And the idea is that you don't need to be a toxicologist or a scientist to understand how the changes that are happening at EPA right now actually affect your life and your health. And we try to put everything into really accessible terms so that you can understand what is the pollutant that is coming in, how are you being exposed to it, what are the health effects, and what is the government doing now that's actually increasing your risk instead of reducing it. So that's safernotsicker.org.
4: It's something that people can sit down with their family members and neighbors and talk about. How can we reduce our risk for chronic and acute disease? Let me take one break, Mark, because we're about halfway through. I just want to remind our listeners, if you're just joining us, you're tuned into Food Sleuth Radio, and today we are joined by Mr. Mark Boom. He is the Senior Director of Public Affairs for the Environmental Protection Network, or EPN, a nonpartisan organization comprising more than 750 former EPA scientists, toxicologists, chemists, biologists, engineers, and policy analysts. And Mark, before we dive into this particular campaign, I wonder if you could tell us a bit about 750 former EPA scientists. Some of them retired, some of them were forced to leave. How is it that you were able to come together and form this network?
5: Well, that's such a great question, Melinda. And I've been very lucky that I get to serve on the staff at EPN because I have access to these wonderful volunteers, the 750 plus former EPA scientists, engineers, attorneys, enforcement experts, policy leaders who spent their career trying to serve the public. How did it come together? My understanding of the story is that when folks who worked at this agency their whole life saw that its mission was imperiled, first in 2017 and now again, they decided they couldn't be silent on the sidelines, that they needed to stand up for science, they needed to stand up for truth for the work that they had done and stand up for communities and lend their voice to opposing what they saw was real betrayal of the EPA's mission. So that one truth, I think, has continued to drive the organization. These are folks who aren't done giving, and EPN is a wonderful organization because we can help support them to give back and to use their expertise for good.
4: And I imagine many of them have had to go on and take new jobs outside of Washington, D.C., simply because they need access to health insurance, let alone a salary.
5: Absolutely. A lot of people have been having to change careers. Some have been able to move to state agencies that work on this. Others have not been so fortunate. One of the things EPN is doing is we have a civil service resilience initiative. And the idea is that we need to support our public servants during these difficult times. And so we've helped connect folks who are looking for new opportunities to those opportunities. We've allowed our network to mentor them. We've been working with folks who are young and are looking to get into environmental science and environmental protection to guide them during this difficult time where there's not a lot of clear career opportunities. And we've been partnering with other organizations to strengthen the network of folks who are supporting our civil servants.
4: Yeah. And I think that each state now has an increased job to do to fill in for where the EPA has failed us. I want to dive into the Safer, Not Sicker campaign. You've got a series of questions where you ask people to think about where they live, how they eat, the kind of stuff around us, how we spend our time, and to assess whether or not we have toxic exposures. And some things, of course, they're kind of hard to avoid. So if you live, for example, in a community where you are exposed to air that doesn't smell good because maybe your neighbor is using a lawn chemical company, or maybe you live near an industrial plant that spews forth toxic chemicals and odors, it's kind of hard to pick up and leave. But for areas where we can make a change, you give us some ideas on how to do that. Would you like to talk about some of those toxic exposures that you think people should be most aware of?
5: Absolutely. And thanks for bringing up the campaign. This is our effort to raise awareness and help people understand how toxic chemicals and pollution show up in everyday life, in their food, in their water, in their air, household products, and how policy decisions can either reduce or increase the risks that come from being exposed to those chemicals. And we launched it because we don't think that families should have to carry this burden alone. People deserve, honest science, strong safeguards, and leaders who are going to put our health first. So this is an opportunity for people to learn about where they might be exposed, understand what they can do, but also understand what they can't do. We can't filter our way out of systemic pollution. It has to be reduced at the source. And ultimately, we are going to need the government to do that. But that's a lot to take on as an individual. There's just a lot going on in the world right now. And no one should be asked to be a toxicologist or have to learn about all of this stuff to be safe. We just want it to be taken care of. But we're not in that world. So we need people to be able to see what is going on. What was interesting is that within that 750 members of EPN, our volunteers, they don't live in Washington, D.C. They're all throughout the country. EPA has offices throughout the country, and they live throughout the country. And so they're in these neighborhoods, and they are hearing questions from their neighbors about, what can I do? So we created this guide. We call it our Hey Neighbor Guide, because we really wanted to come from this place of, you know, we can talk to each other about what's going on and what we can do and what we can't do. So you can go in, there's a printout version, or we have a little interactive version on our website. Check off some boxes and figure out why that might be a problem. Whether your house was built before 1978, maybe that will mean that you have lead paint exposure, things like that. So you can go and do that and learn what you can do about it. And some of these you can take care of. There are common sense steps that will solve it. But as you said, you can't move away from sources of pollution. Some of these things are really expensive to deal with. Not everyone's going to have access to that. So the most fair way is for the government to step up and make sure that the safeguards are in place, that we're not getting exposed to these toxic chemicals in the first place.
4: Right. And I think that there might be some surprises, because people have an assumption that if something is sold, then it must be safe. As well as if somebody who is, say, a business owner assures you that a product is safe, you believe them. And what I love about the Safer Not Sicker campaign is it forces us to think more about some of the products that are in our homes or that we buy readily thinking they're fine, but they're not. So for example, let's say somebody's renting. They have no control over what furnishings or, say, a carpet might be in that particular rental unit. But stain-resistant or synthetic carpet, rugs, or flooring provides a risk inside the home. Or if you've got furniture made with pressed board or water-resistant fabric, surely there's got to be an agency overseeing that to make sure it's safe.
5: Yeah, I think you're right. A lot of people believe that the government does maybe more than it actually does. So when they find out that these things are not actually as safe as they've been advertised, that's a disconnect that gets people both to be upset, but also sometimes it means that they don't trust government. And we're trying to show that, yeah, there's some surprises out here, but also that we need the government to work to actually do this. And so the answer is not government doesn't work at all. It's that we need to make it work better. And I think that the other thing is that as you go and you check off more and more of these boxes, you start realizing, well, I'm not just being exposed to one thing. I'm being exposed to several things at the same time. And I hope that that's an eye-opening insight for a lot of people, because both in your own home and your own world that you live in, but also there's whole neighborhoods who are being exposed to unsafe, unhealthy levels of toxic chemicals and pollution all the time. And that has a cumulative effect. That's one of the things that we need EPA to be looking at, a little bit more closely as they think about safety standards. This is not a one at a time thing. No one experiences things like that in their life. You experience them over time and cumulatively. We need to make sure that that's being used when we're doing the scientific assessments to understand the health risks.
4: We should also bring up vulnerable populations.
5: That's part of what we tried to show in the report, was who is most vulnerable so that you can understand whether you're in one of those populations. One of the trends that we saw was that across all the major pollutants that we were looking at, those who are most vulnerable were often mothers, babies, and children. Those are just vulnerable life stages. And obviously children are much smaller than adults. They're not just tiny adults though, right? They're growing, their exposure patterns are different. There's a whole set of different things that they need. And so that was another report that we put out, which I hope folks will be able to take a look at. It's called Mothers, Babies, and Children, and Why Toxic Exposure is Becoming Harder for Families to Avoid. And it really looks at the whole life cycle of trying to have a family and children and what your risks are and understanding them so that hopefully you can minimize them. And the ones that you can't control, we can call on our leaders to do it for us.
4: And I think too, what this campaign and these reports do is they help us understand better if we are dealing with something like infertility or a birth defect, what might be in my environment that contributed to that situation. So just raising awareness, I think, is so important. We just have a couple of minutes. What do you want to make sure our audience understands?
5: Well, first, I want to make sure that there's a lot of scary things out there, but the point isn't to panic anyone. The point is awareness, because we can't take action unless we know what is around us. And we can't take action unless we know why the systems aren't working. And so the idea here is that we're trying to make it accessible for people. We're not trying to scare folks. This is very serious stuff, but we have the information, we have the technology, we have so much that we can solve this. The problem is we don't have the will to do it. And as folks who are concerned about this, there are many ways that they can get engaged to try and make sure that our leaders are doing what we want them to do and what we already expect that they're doing. And when we find out that they're not doing it, it's disappointing. So I think that's one key takeaway I want to make sure is that I don't want people to be scared. I don't want people to say, I can't do anything about this. Why even try? Because that's not the takeaway. The takeaway is your voice matters, and holding your leaders accountable to your expectations matters. And that is something that you can do. All it takes is raising your voice.
4: Yeah. You know, I was talking to a research scientist during an interview, and she said, you know, we talk about how much we value our freedom in this country. And she said, but we don't talk enough about freedom from. So we think we have the freedom to do whatever we want, regardless of how it might impact another individual. But we don't talk enough about how our actions might infringe upon someone else's freedom to have a higher quality life.
5: I love that frame. I often think similarly about opportunity and the freedom to have opportunity. And obviously this, you know, not everyone in this country has the same freedom of opportunity. But when people are being exposed to more pollution, when they're getting sick because of it, then when they have chronic illnesses, when people die, that is taking away their opportunity, their freedom to have that life that they want and to prosper. And it's something that we need our leaders to be taking an account for. And what's really upsetting me, this probably the most upsetting thing, there's a lot of them, but one of the things that really upsets me is that this EPA is no longer valuing how much someone's life is worth, how much their health is worth when it comes to doing air pollution rules. And that's a huge change. They're only counting what the burden is on a company to have to meet the safeguard. They're no longer looking about how much it improves people's lives. And that, to me, that's fundamentally flawed. The person's life is so valuable, is so sacred, and we should be absolutely taking that into account when coming up with these safeguards and these rules, because shouldn't the government be putting our health first? Shouldn't the government be putting our health at least as equal as what a corporation needs? I think that they should be putting our health first. And so it's very upsetting to hear that they're not even counting it at all.
4: Right. You have to wonder who these agencies are serving anymore. And I think it's important for us to describe the government as our government. And to remember that, especially as our country celebrates 250th birthday. So, Mark, it's been such a pleasure to have you on the program. We're out of time, so we're going to have to close, but I want to thank our listeners for joining us. Remind everyone that Food Sleuth Radio is produced by Dan Hemmelgarn for KOPN in Columbia, Missouri. Most of all, I want to thank my guest, Mr. Mark Boom, Senior Director of Public Affairs for the Environmental Protection Network, a nonpartisan organization comprising more than 750 former Environmental Protection Agency scientists, engineers, and policy analysts. And I will provide links both to EPN as well as the Safer Not Sicker campaign so that people can protect each other and become united in protecting our environmental and public health. Thank you so much for your time and your work.
5: Thank you, Melinda. It's great to be here.
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12: Here is your KPOV Daily Report for Friday, July 3rd, 2026. The New York Times reports that federal immigration officials have detained more than 10,000 people in the last 5 days, following a demand by the White House for 2,000 arrests per day. ICE officers have arrested people at check-ins with immigration authorities, during traffic stops, and on the street. Immigrant communities are already on edge following the recent Supreme Court ruling that allows President Trump to end deportation protections for people from disaster and war-torn countries under the Temporary Protected Status Program. The Trump administration has consistently claimed that mass deportations and immigration enforcement will free millions of jobs for Americans by reducing competition from foreigners. However, a recent study finds that the opposite is true. During the first 9 months of 2025, ICE operations directly led to at least 668,000 jobs lost across 86 metropolitan areas. According to Marcella Escobari, an author on the study, immigrant and native workers complement each other in the job market. Immigrants tend to take on more physically demanding labor, allowing Americans to shift into more white-collar work. Immigrants are also far more likely to start a business, which can then hire Americans. ICE raids and arrests have forced many small businesses to scale back or shut down, creating a domino effect that costs even more jobs. After only 11 months of operation, OSU Cascade's Little Kits Daycare Center has closed its doors, leaving 21 families scrambling to find a replacement. Wait lists for child care programs can top 2 years in Central Oregon, and a spot can cost more than in-state college tuition. The university cited quote-unquote ongoing financial challenges as the reason for the shutdown. Although Little Kits was initially built with the help of more than $3.3 million in federal grants and also received state subsidies, it did not generate enough revenue to cover livable wages and benefits that some of its staffers were earning. OSU is hoping to rent the center to an independent daycare provider, although that will likely mean even higher fees for families. Finally, facing a $150,000 budget shortfall, Campfire Central Oregon is reaching out to the public for help. Campfire offers 10 weeks of nature-based activities through its summer kids program and also provides events during the school year. The organization is seeking donations or business sponsorships that will subsidize financial assistance for low-income families and pay for staff and training. Today's KPOV Daily Report was voiced by Dan Crossman and compiled by Pete Perry.

And good morning, folks. Happy almost 4th of July, Independence Day here. Pretty exciting. I know the entire town is on edge for the big weekend. And again, this is Jim. You're listening to the Guitar Showcase right here on 88.9 KPOV Bend. And don't forget, too, at the back half of today, well, let's see, from 2 to 10, today and tomorrow, we will continue to broadcast the Waterfront Blues Fest from Portland. That's happening as we speak. Well, not immediately, but as we are going through today, we got that started yesterday. So today we got another show, and tomorrow until 10 as well. So a lot of fun. We get that simulcast from KBOO Radio up there. So we're grateful to have that relationship with those guys. Anyways, I just want to tell you, we've got a show that's lined up with quite a few good, great guitar works throughout it, but also some things that are predominantly all related to tomorrow, 4th of July. I've got, gosh, Independence Day and 4th of July by maybe six different artists, so I really won't break that down. Also got some great blues with some George Benson doing some White Rabbit, another cool cut from the band Spaghetti, a whole set of Merle Haggard music, as well as the inspiration for that. Another set full of, well, a whole lot of everything going on. Losing, Folsom, Love, Shaking. It's all shaking in this whole lot of set. And we got some other fun things to finish up with, like an entire set of Independence Day music as well. So before dragging this out any longer, I just want to say thank you again for listening in today. I hope that you're prepared for a great weekend. You got some family in town, or you're just going to go out and have some fun. Don't forget to sunscreen and hydrate up. And right now, we're going to get this whole set started with a really cool track by Elliott Smith titled Independence Day.

little seaside bars, and I saw her parked with Loverboy out on the Kokomo. She hear the cops finally busted Madame Marie for telling fortunes better.

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And welcome back to 88.9 KPOV Bend, your high desert community radio station for Central Oregon. We are here for you, and we're here for you all weekend with the 4th of July celebrations going on. Just going to take a moment, let you know what we heard in that first set. In the background, we've got the song Independence Day by David Byrne from the Ray Momo album. Just kind of seems appropriate. That last tune we heard was On the 4th of July. That's from the October Road album. And that's done by James Taylor. Ahead of that was the song 4th of July. And that's from the album Whatever by Amy Mann. Ahead of that, we heard 4th of July as Barry Park or Sandy. And that's from The Wild, The Innocent, and The E Street Shuffle by Bruce Springsteen. Again, fabulous. One of my favorite albums of Bruce's. Anyways, great music. And we got the whole set started with a great track by Elliot Smith titled Independence Day. And this is from the Embryo Festival from 2007 album. So anyways, also, I just want to kind of give you a heads up as to what's coming up for the rest of the day on the air. At noon, we've got a rebroadcast of Variable Velocity. From 2 until 10 o'clock, we will be broadcasting the Waterfront Blues Festival from Portland. Thanks to our friends and partners out there, KBOO Radio up in Portland is helping us with that simulcast. That's going to be going on from 2 to 10. And at 10 p.m., we've got the Urban Mix with T Unique. So kind of gives you an idea of what the day looks like. Do have a public service announcement for you. Statewide fire restrictions remain in effect for all Bureau of Land Management public lands throughout Oregon and Washington, and many local regions have additional restrictions in place. BLM leaders encourage all visitors and residents to be aware of active restrictions and closures as warm, dry weather sets in. 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For more information on seasonal fire restrictions and fire closure, please see www.blm.gov/ORWA fire. So there we go. Let's all be good stewards of the forest and taking care of ourselves as well as others by being careful with any fire-related things and making sure to police around your house, make sure that your home is safe. So, anyways, hey, we got a lot more music coming up for you. Throughout the day, we've got some George Benson doing California Dreamin' right now. And again, thank you for listening in today on 88.9 KPOV Ben. Have a great morning.

0: KPOV brings the Waterfront Blues Festival to Central Oregon this 4th of July weekend. 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
1: stars, the Milky Way, or even Mars. Hey everyone, this is Stacey Dredd, Galactic Ambassador in the Cosmic Community, reminding you to tune in Tuesdays at 4:30 p.m. Explore the astro energies with me and live within the cycles of the universe to create a more benevolent

Welcome back, folks. You are listening to the Guitar Showcase right here on 88.9 KPOV Bend, your High Desert Community radio station for Central Oregon. And definitely, we are here for you. And I just want to say happy almost 4th of July to anybody and everybody out there. I'm wondering if maybe just a few folks will be coming down to Bend this weekend. It's always hard to say, but my guess is on getting out of town where you live to get over here, because it's mighty beautiful over here. Hey, I'm going to let you know what we heard in that last set, just to refresh your memory, and then get moving on to some more cool theme-like things in the rest of the show. So let's see, that last track that we heard was I Can't Remember Your Middle Name. That was from the band Spaghetti, from the album Spaghetti. That includes Jim Campolongo on guitars and Sam Reeder on the Stomach Steinway on that track. Ahead of that was the Pacific Theme. That's from the album You Forgot It in People. That's from the 2003 release there. You got Forgot It in People by Broken Social Scene. And we got the whole set started with California Dreamin'. And that album was that we played from was White Rabbit. And that was done by George Benson. Just a quick mention, about 2 weeks back now, or maybe it was last week. I think it was last week. I got to see Broken Social Scene. First time ever. What a great show over at Hayden Holmes Amphitheater. Phenomenal band. Maybe 15, 16 pieces. Horns, guitars, you name it. Singers. And then some of the band, Metric, who was closing the show that night, came out and sang with them. And then during the Metric show, several of the Broken Social Scene guys went out and joined them in a couple of different songs. So it was really kind of a truly fun event, kind of crossing over and doing some cool things there. And Merritt was really spectacular. Excuse me, Metric, pardon me. And that California Dreamin' tune by George Benson, that's off of the CTI Recordings album with George, the CTI label. Used to have all sorts of big name jazz guys, Freddie Hubbard, Hubert Laws, George Benson. They'd be highlighted on one album with all the same people backing them up. A lot of fun. Hey, I'm talking way too much. My apologies. 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We love y'all so very much and greatly appreciate your support. All right, this next set is got inspired by, say, the last tune, but it's mostly Merle Haggard doing some great Merle songs, and I can't think of anything more American than Merle Haggard for the 4th of July weekend. So, well, you know, maybe a few other things, but Merle kind of sticks. Here we go with some 501 Blues just for you.

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This is the Guitar Showcase you're listening to right here on 88.9 KPOV Bend, Oregon. We are radio for Central Oregon, and we truly support our local community. Before we move on to a whole lot of other things, just going to get going with what we heard in that last set and get you back into some music. But first, the track we're listening to in the background there is 4th of July by the band X, and this is from their album See How We Are. So, kind of fun keeping with that 4th of July theme. Let's see. We wrapped up that set with the inspiration of the whole set. The last song we heard was titled Silver Wings. It's from the album The List, and it was sung by Roseanne Cash and Rufus Wainwright. This was definitely a cover of Merle Haggard's original version of Silver Wings. I thought it was definitely a beautiful rendition, and anytime you can combine Roseanne Cash and Rufus Wainwright's voice, you just can't go wrong there. Ahead of that, we heard Ramblin' Fever. That was off of the Outlaws and Angels album. Included on that track was Merle Haggard, Toby Keith, and Willie Nelson. Prior to was Poncho and Lefty. And that was from the album Poncho and Lefty, of course. And that was with Merle and Willie doing that thing. And then we got the whole set started with the song 501 Blues from the album of the same name, of course, by Merle Haggard. And like I say, the inspiration was just what a beautiful version Roseanne Cash and Rufus Wainwright did, and what inspired me to get that rolling. Hey, we have, don't forget, at 2 p.m. this afternoon and 2 p.m. tomorrow, we will be switching over to the Portland Waterfront Blues Festival. That will go from 2 to 10 p.m. We're sharing the simulcast with our friends KBOO, a community radio station up in Portland. And it's just an incredible lineup of musicians. I know at some point later today, we've got Alejandro Escovedo, as well as a number of other artists. Yesterday, Chuck Prophet played. Love to have seen that, but just kind of didn't know about it in time. Anyways, we're getting right back to the music. We've got a real fun set for you. It's got a whole lot of in the title on every track. So hope you're ready. Here we go.

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1: Yeah, man, I had lunch. 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
0: That was your lunch.
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1: 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That's right, Tire Biter Tunes.

Say, y'all, why don't you come on back into the studio for just a couple of minutes while I cover that last set and let you know what we heard in that, as well as share a few some information along to you as well. Let's see, we wrapped up that whole set with Whole Lot of Shakin' from the album Open All Night by the Georgia Satellites. Prior to that was a version of Whole Lot of Love, kind of a cover of a Led Zeppelin tune by the band Dred Zeppelin. And the name of that album was Unleaded. Before that, we heard A Whole Lot of Folsom. That's from the Howl and the Growl album by the Surreal McCoys. And we started the set off with a great track, Whole Lot of Losin'. That's done by the Monsters of Folk from the album of the same name. You know, it just makes me think of all the losing we're doing out there, not having the government have our back. Personal opinion, not the station's, just saying. We are really getting shook out there, kind of like a rug, if you will. A couple of announcements for you, though. On a more positive note, the Deschutes League of Women's Voters invites you to learn about ranked choice voting with Fair Vote co-founder Rob Ritchie. Rob will share lessons on how RCV works and what factors contribute to communities that embrace RCV. He'll discuss the health of our democracy as it relates to gerrymandering and voting rights, and will address concerns and questions election officials may have about its impact on their work. This event will take place on Monday, July 13th from 5:30.

to 7 p.m. at the Bend Central Library Community Room and is open to the public. Be very interesting to check that out. It'd be good to hear what they have to say about that ranked voting thing. And I feel it's important for me to share this with you one more time. 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And thank you for supporting High Desert Community Radio. We absolutely love our listeners and just can't do a lot of things without you guys. So we really, really appreciate our affiliation and help from you. So thank you for that. Just letting folks know that, again, this weekend is going to be warmer out there. It's going to be pretty sunny. So just make sure you take care of yourself and wear the sunscreen. Get lots of water bottles. Just make sure you know where you're going and how to get out of there if the weather changes. So just a couple of things that you want to be aware of when you're out there hiking in the woods, especially in this beautiful, beautiful weather. So, hey, folks, we're going to get on to the next set here. We've got a beautiful track by James McMurtry from his brand new album, The Black Dog and the Wandering Child. And right now, we're going to tune in Pinocchio in Vegas. So, coming right up for you. And again, thanks for listening to 88.9 KPOV Bend. This is Jim, and you've got the Guitar Showcase. Back shortly.

welcome back to the studio. My name is Jim. You're listening to the Guitar Showcase right here on 88.9 KPOV Bend. Just want to let you know what we heard in that last set there. That last track was titled Bobby's Rock. That was from the album Going Back Down by Dave Hole. Ahead of that, we heard the song San Jose, and that was I Heart Freddie King album by Popa Chubby and Friends. The entire album is all Freddie King songs with Popa Chubby and other blues guitar players and artists. It's really a special record. If you haven't gotten it, you might check it out. Ahead of that was On Your Way Down. That was from the Live at Space album by Dave Spector. That was a cover of the... I'll come back to you on that. And we started the set with Pinocchio in Vegas. That's from the brand new album by James McMurtry, The Black Dog and the Wandering Child. And I'm still drawing a blank. Little Feet did the On Your Way Down song. So it was a really nice version of that. Coming up, we've got the song 4th of July by Sweet. In the background, we've got Independence Day by Mia Doy Todd from her Golden State album. And pretty much the rest of the show is going to be 4th of July and Independence Day. So why don't we get that started, folks? And again, thanks for listening and supporting KPOV in the ways that you do.

Who doesn't love some Soundgarden, right? Singing the 4th of July, I know I do. And that is the track we're listening to, 4th of July, from the Super Unknown album from 1994 by Soundgarden. Ahead of that, we heard the song 4th of July. That was from the Copenhagen Live album by Galaxy 500. Ahead of that was 4th of July, Give Us a Wink album by the band Sweet. And during a break in the last set, we listened to Independence Day from the Golden State album by Mia Doi Todd. Taking us out is going to be Bruce Springsteen with Independence Day from The River. I want to say happy 4th of July to everyone here in Central Oregon and outside of our historic area here. Happy 4th of July. I hope that you have a safe and wonderful time with family and friends. Don't forget sunscreen, lots of water, but support your country and support the right things to do in this country. We got a long way to go, and hopefully we can get some things straightened out before it gets weirder. Again, just a personal opinion, not anything of the station. Hey, folks, I want to also reach out and say, don't forget we have the Waterfront Blues Fest going on from 2 to 10 today and tomorrow, so please check that out. KBOO has been really nice enough to simulcast that to us over the last couple of years, so check it out. Hey, y'all, have a great 4th. This is Jim, and I'm saying adios.

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I'm running out of petrol now. Oh, we're slowing down a little bit. Going into the end of this one. Quite pleased about it, really. Hope you liked it.

Oh.

All right. This is DJ. And you're listening to a Variable Velocity right here on 88.9 KPOV Bend, High Desert Community Radio. Hope you're enjoying the show so far. I'm going to play a bunch of new stuff. I've already started, actually. Stuff that you probably never heard, but I hope you have. That means you're listening to good music. We got Devin Ray playing in the background here. That's our background music of the evening. They're all about 3 minutes, so it's going to keep my talking to a minimum. You just heard the OCs doing Hey Cats, Reflection is a Trick off their new album. More like an EP is Off Course. Before that was some Pigeon, Simple Involved Failed. Been listening to them now for about a month. Pretty good stuff. Some Devo, Baby Talking Bitches. And we started that out with our two themes

Well, mine. The show's theme song, Carbon Silicon doing Roadrunner. And then another song I play every week that I'm on the air, which is Brody and the Grodies, a local Northwest Seattle band. Trump Can Eat Poop. And that was our first set. And I got a bunch more stuff coming up. Thanks for listening. Every Tuesday, 8 to 10. 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We always have the whole week, all week. This is the show right now. We'll be up till next Tuesday at Wednesday morning, 3 in the morning. Anyway, what do I got coming up here? Some new Alton Goon and Mildred are a couple of other bands coming up next. But first, we're going to play the Chevelle V or 5. It's called Comeback Bird. Some old garage bands. I hope you enjoy it. This is Variable Velocity. 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

That was the Grateful Dead with Cold Rain and Snow, right here on 88.9 KPOV Bend, High Desert Community Radio. You're listening to Devin Rhea. Ray, Rhea. I'm not sure how you pronounce your name. Or his name. I don't even know. DJ. Anyway, this is the song Summit playing in the background. That's what we're going to be playing all night long in the background while I speak. This is from the album Up Above from 2022. Before the Grateful Dead, you heard Mildred doing Cobwebs. Alton Goon doing, I'm not sure how to say this, Nigby Baglar? Something like that. before that was Surf Bort with Awake. And we started out with the Chevelle 5 with Comeback Bird. Hope you're enjoying the show so far. Remember, every Tuesday, 8 to 10, every Friday, noon to 2. If you ever want to listen in again or on the World Wide Web, you can go to kpov.org. Go to the program schedule, find Variable Velocity, and this show will be up all week, 24 hours a day. That's right. And we do have a Beatles sing-along coming up. We just had summer solstice. Was it Sunday? I believe, yeah. Longest day of the year. And it was a warm one. Hope you're out doing something fun. I was down on the Klamath River. If you've never been down there, I would highly recommend it. Now that it's undammed, that section anyway. Yeah. Let's see what we got coming up next. I have this band called TV Star coming up. And the Marlowes. Two new bands coming up. Oh, and Zoamba. Also coming up. So, yeah. Hope you enjoy it. This is KPOV, High Desert Community Radio. You're listening to 88.9 or on the web, kpov.org. I'm your host, DJ JJJ. Here's Zoamba. Thanks for listening.

Hi, this is Lieutenant Julie McConkey with the Bend Police Department with a safety tip. Fireworks and the 4th of July go hand in hand, but the sound of fireworks for some dogs can be dangerous with the loud noises and high frequencies. For some dogs, these sounds create anxiety, causing a flee response. Many dogs get hurt in the process, trying to escape their crate, their yard, and some even manage to escape. The Humane Society of Central Oregon and the Bend Police would like to offer the following tips to have a safe 4th of July for your dogs. Be sure to have your dogs microchip and their identification tags up to date in the event of them getting lost to ensure a safe return. Immediately report lost and found pets to your local Humane Society. If you locate a lost dog, call our non-emergency dispatch line 541-693-6911. If you have any concerns or questions regarding your dog's anxiety, contact your vet or behaviorist to feel more comfortable on the 4th of July. From all of us at the Bend Police Department, please stay safe.

I'm back. It's top of the hour. 9 o'clock, halfway through, everyone. You are listening to Variable Velocity here on 88.9 KPOV Ben High Desert Community Radio. And we have Devin Rea playing in the background. This song is called Boulders, if you're wondering. And before this, we just heard The Marlowes. That was from 2023. It was called Midnight Hotline. They're kind of new to me. Kind of digging on it. The new old soul. Before that was Tinsley Ellis with Hoodoo Woman. That's brand new this year. Some blues. Alligator Records. Also played some new band I came across. The TV Star. The song was called The Package. And Zoamba, that's new also. That was Dead End Street that we started that out with. So I want to thank you for listening halfway through the show. And I got a bunch more music coming up. Got some new Modest Mouse coming up in the next set, so keep listening. I think you're gonna like it. Pretty eclectic show this evening. Hope you're enjoying your summer so far. I know it's just started for some, but some people are just on the endless summer. So keep it real out there. Well, I have this new band. This is not a new song, but it's a band I've come across also. I haven't been in here, I feel like, in 3 weeks. So a lot of new music. Lots of new music. But it's this next song coming up is called Full Nelson. That's why I put it on there. I just like the name of the song. But it's by a band called Villager. Yeah, let me know what you think. This is 88.9 High Desert Community Radio. You're listening to Variable Velocity, and I'm your host DJ JJ. Here's Villager with Full Nelson coming up next.

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2: 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And yes, we're having a Beatles sing-along. And I am supposed to thank some sponsors after this. So bear with me. We got a couple things going on. We want to thank Breedlove Guitars, the Tower Theater, Minuteman Press, Ace Handyman Services, Confluence Fly Shop, Commonwealth Pub, of course, Fire on the Mountain, Buffalo Wings, Hayden Holmes Amphitheater, Hutch's Bicycles, the Westman Hotel, Oregon, Strickler Organic Coffee, Jack and Jackie, Ben Reiki, Sisters Coffee, Your Store, and DJ Al. 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I am a volunteer. I come in here and broadcast the cast out to you for free. That's right. So if you want to give back, go to kpov.org and smash that donate now button. It's always on there if you feel like it. Devin Ray with Butter playing in the background. I'll turn it up a little for you. You just heard Dope Lemon with Sugar Cat. Some brand new Modest Mouths, Picking Dragon's Pockets. That's the name of that song. Before that was an interesting, kind of came across this just by the name of it, Marty O'Reilly and the Old Soul Orchestra. Stereoscope is the name of the album, 2018, and the song was Hard Time Killing Floor. It's pretty cool stuff. Check it out if you liked it. Before that was some Paul McCartney with Ringo Starr doing Home to Us off his new album. And, of course, we started that out with Villager doing Full Nelson. And that's their new album, 2026. I guess, you know, within a couple months. But we're already 6 months into 2026. Kind of scary. But there is a countdown. And you probably know what that is. So, make time speed up, is what I say. All right. I hope you're enjoying it. Hope you're enjoying the show. Again, Variable Velocity every Tuesday, 8 to 10. Every Friday, noon to 2. What do I have coming up? We're getting close here. What do we got? 40 minutes? 35? Here's some new Vince Staples. This is White Flag off his new album, Cry Baby. I just started listening to him, and I'm digging it. That's right. So check it out right here on KPOV.

You know, there were Nighthawks at the diner. A little joint called Emma's 49er. With a rendezvous of strangers around the coffee during the night. And all the gypsy hacks, and now the insomniacs. And the paper's been read, as the waitress said. Eggs and sausage and a side of toast. A coffee and a roll and a hash browns over easy and some chili in a bowl with burgers and fries. Now, what kind of pie? Now, you see, in this graveyard charade, well, it was kind of a late shift masquerade. With two for a quarter and it's a dime for a dance. With Woolworth rhinestone diamond earrings and a sideways glance. And as the register rings, well, the waitress sings. Eggs and sausage and a side of toast. A coffee and a roll and a hash browns over easy and some chili in the pool with burgers and fries. Now, what kind of pie? Now, you see, the classified section, well, it offered no direction. And it was cold caffeine in a nicotine cloud. And as the touch of your fingers continues to linger burning in my memory, well, I've been 86 from your scheme, and I'm in this melodramatic nocturnal scene. Kind of a refugee from a disconcerted affair at the end of an emotional cul-de-sac. And as the lead pipe morning falls, waitress calls. Eggs and sausage and a side of toast. With coffee and a roll and a hash browns over easy and some chili in the bowl with burgers and fries. Now, what kind of pie? A la mode, if you will. I just come in, join the crowd, having some time to kill. Nothing else to do, just come in, join the crowd, having some time to kill. Nothing else to do, just come in, join the crowd, having some time to kill.

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What's that between friends? I don't know. Too many screens.

I can't be right. What year is it this year tonight? Four white horses towards the light.

All right. DJJJ here on 88.9 KPOV, High Desert Community Radio. You're listening to Variable Velocity. And this is Devin Ray in the background with Tram Ride from their 2022 release, Up Above. Before that was Jesse Willis. That Can't Be Right from his Patchwork album. Some new Kurt Vile, 99 BPMs. That's Philadelphia's Been Good to Me album. And then we had Tom Waits and Mose Allison doing Eggs and Sausage, Chicago 1975. Thomas Dolbaum doing Rabbits with Birds of Paradise. That's this year, 2026. And then 2026, newer Vince Staples doing White Flag from their release Cry Baby. And I want to thank you for listening. We have a few more songs. I got some new Deer Tick too coming up. Lots of new music. A lot of new music. I'm liking it. Sure am. I hope you like it too. I'll be back for one small break. But, like I said, I got a couple more songs, Deer Tick being one of them. I already spoiled it for you. Spoiled it. Sorry, folks. I had something in my mouth. Had to get it out. 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But here's Le Big Bird with Artificial Sunlight right here on KPOV, High Desert Community Radio.

All right. DJ, you're listening to Variable Velocity on 88.9 KPOV Bend. That was Deer Tick. Thanks for listening. We got our last song coming up. Check out kpov.org for the playlist. And have a great week. It's supposed to cool off a little bit. But go out there and enjoy. Remember, don't drink and drive. This is The Clash with Revolution Rock.

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2: Original songs, y'all. Norma Sylvester original, yes indeed. That first song was a song that Janice Scroggins. Give it up for Janice Scroggins' memory, y'all. Yes, indeed. Back when I was 42 and this festival first started out, Janice was on stage with me, and she gave my music wings. Give it up for that phenomenal woman. She was a great, genius keyboard player. I don't think I'd be here, because I was working trucking in those days. I was working graveyard, swing shift, and day shift, and Janice helped me put life to my music, y'all. So give her a round of applause for memory, y'all.

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0: I want y'all to give it up for Tevis Howard Jr., y'all. Give it up for him. He's all around the nation, y'all. He's doing wonderful things right now. Make some noise for Tevis Howard Jr. right here in Portland, Oregon, y'all.
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0: 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Watch out!
1: Ladies and gentlemen, we will go back to the candlelight right here for a quick minute. Can we do that? 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We got 5 minutes? All right. 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

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On July 2nd, 3rd, and 4th, we're airing KBOO Stream of the Waterfront Blues Festival live from Waterfront Park in Portland from 2 p.m. to 10 p.m.

0: Thank you so much. Galen Clark on the organ. Let's give some love to Tyrone Hendricks back here on the kit, though. I know, our very own. What are we doing? I just love you guys so much. This is so great. Oh my goodness.
1: Portland.
0: Come on now.

Clark on the organ. And he wrote that song too. Come on. He loves it when I do that. It's a great song.